0: The Chieftains live for World Cafe. That was Patty Maloney on the step dancing, right?
1: Oh, no,
0: I thought we could maybe fool our radio audience. Welcome to World Cafe. Oh my goodness, Patty, that's tremendous. Would you introduce the musicians that we've just heard play for us here?
1: Right. Okay. Yes. Sean Keane on the fiddle here from Dublin. That's Sean. Helping us out, Redmond O'Toole, playing 8-string guitar and lots of other instruments. And from County Leash, the beautiful mountains of the Schlieblum Mountains, playing harp, Trina Marshall. Chieftains, 57 years now together. Kevin Connett from Dublin. From the west of Ireland, from Roscommon, emigrated to Mayo, opened up a pub in Westport, and terrible points. Anyway, he plays a great flute, Matt Malloy. I'm Paddy Maloney, and I come from Dublin, the best city in the world, up the Dubs every time.
0: And Patty, who is step dancing for us?
1: Of course, yes. That's the Pulaski, Nathan Pulaski, the two brothers, not normally, but Nathan anyway, living in Connemara now.
0: Patty, would you do me a favor and just paint us a little bit of a picture of how you learned folk music in the house that you would have grown up in?
1: Yeah, in my grandparents' house up on the Schlieblum Mountains in the lovely centre of Ireland there, where Trina comes from, in fact. And there was always music. My grandfather played the flute, there was storytelling and singing, of course, lots of singing going on. But then back home in Dublin, where I was born, my mother bought me this whistle for 1 shilling and 9 pence in the old days. And that's how I got started. And then eventually onto the pipes for 3 or 4 years later.
0: So when you had the original visions for what the Chieftains would be, what did you want people outside of Ireland to understand about the country that you came from through the music that you're making?
1: Well, there wasn't very many musicians. There was great musicians, but nobody got to hear them, you know, and the places where Matt came from and everybody here. The one thing with the Chieftains, having played solo and that sort of thing, and the combination of instruments is what I was very interested in, sort of going back in time, in fact, you know, and picking, in fact, the instruments that are the music was composed for, the real traditional Irish music. And I had a great draw for this, you know, and I wanted this great folk art to be heard all over the world. One big concert in 1975 at the Albert Hall in London. And after that, we pulled up the stakes and went full time. There was just a fantastic reception from 6,000 people.
0: And you had been working in accounting before that, right? When you say you went full time in 1975, like you quit your accounting, right? Is that right? Are you laughing?
1: I'm getting a slag in here from the mic.
0: What's happening over here? Accounting in earnest, okay. Yeah, this might be a little bit more fun, I think.
1: Yeah, absolutely. Maybe. It's been a great musical journey.
0: Good. So the next song we're going to hear you do, Here's a Health to the Company. What can you tell us about this one?
1: Well, I pass you over to the gentleman himself who's going to sing the song, and it's a drinking song, Here's a Health to the Company. I notice there's no glasses going around.
2: I know.
1: A bottle of stout would be grand now. Anyway, I'll pass you over to Kevin, who's going to sing Here's a Health to the Company.
3: As Paddy said, this is a drinking song, but it's also a song of friendship. And I've no drink here, so I can't... The chorus suggests we should all drink out of one glass, but that would be a bit difficult with so many of you there.

0: Thank you.
1: Performing live in Dublin at Windmill Lane Recording Studios, that is the Chieftains. That was Here's a Health to the Company. More with the band in just a moment. They'll talk about working with the Rolling Stones. Patty will tell me all about their trip to China to play on the Great Wall. And we'll talk about their love of traditional American folk music. More with the Chieftains when we get back to World Cafe.
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Welcome back to World Cafe. I am Kaleo. It's Sense of Place Dublin, and we are listening to a 2019 conversation with Patty Maloney of the Chieftains. Our Talia Schlanger had a chance to speak with Patty and hear the band play at Windmill Lane Studios in Dublin. Let's return to the stage for another live performance, and I think you'll know exactly what this song is in just a few seconds.

0: Live at World Cafe with a song I think that we recognized. Anybody out here recognize it? Okay. Yeah? What was it, Patty?
1: Cotton Eye Joe. Yes, Cotton Eye Joe. And a tune we got, incidentally, many years ago in Austin in Texas. Somebody played a tape of it for us, and we recognized that it has some Irish connection. And that's why it has a reel in the middle, the mountaintop.
0: So tell me what American, this is an American traditional song that people, I think there are people who say, who had said that they had heard it before the American Civil War, like before the 1860s even. This is a really old American song. What does American traditional music have in common to you with Irish traditional music?
1: Well, there's so much of it, and we've made three albums, in fact, of, you know, sort of getting together with other great American musicians and singers, Ricky Skaggs, Emmylou Harris, and Earl Scruggs, and do you name them, you know. But we went over and did this album that called Another Country, and teamed up with these tremendous artists. And the album, in fact, got 2 or 6 Grammys. I have to show off. Yes.
0: That's for those who aren't great at math. As Patty is, because he was an accountant, but that's 1/3 of your Grammys.
1: It is indeed, yeah.
0: So that's incredible. You said a reel happened in the middle of that song, in the middle of Cotton Eye Joe. I think that we think we know what the structures are of traditional Irish music, but would you maybe give us a little bit of a lesson on jig reel?
1: Yeah, well, the reel is in 4/4, you know, and that particular Cotton Eye Joe, my grandmother used to sing a song to us, put us asleep. Did you wash your father's shirt? And did you wash it clean? And did you wash your father's shirt? And diddly idle dum, you know, and so on. And it's the same tune, you know. There's so many different, tremendous variety of rhythms and types of tunes attached to traditional music, you know. Oh, yeah, ham, buttered and eggs, ham, buttered and rashed and sausages, ham, buttered and eggs, ham, buttered and rashed and sausages.
0: What's that?
1: If you want to teach, yeah, go ahead, Trina.
2: If you're trying to teach the rhythm of a jig, it's basically 6 quavers or 6 small beats in. So it's basically 1, 2, 3, 4, 5, 6. 1, 2, 3, 4, 5, 6. So when you're teaching that to kids, we always say rashers and sausages, rashers and sausages, rashers and sausages. To which Irish, we always have rashers and sausages in the morning. So so that's how you would teach rashers and sausages. It's like bacon and.
0: Oh yeah, forgive me. I was going to say forgive me for being a bit dumb about this. So what's a rashers and?
2: It's basically like a slice of bacon.
0: Slice of bacon.
2: It's
0: got
2: a rasher.
0: Got it. Bacon and sausages. Okay.
2: Yeah. So rashers and sausage. And for the real, what we can use is Coca-Cola, Coca-Cola, Coca-Cola, Coca-Cola, Coca-Cola. So
3: that well-known Irish drink, Coca-Cola.
2: Yeah. So that's a way that makes it easy to teach the difference in the rhythm between the reel and the jig.
0: The Chieftains here on World Cafe, Patty Maloney, ringleader, culprit, as he called himself. So the Chieftains, among your many remarkable achievements, were the first band ever, and I'm fascinated by this, the first ever Western group to play on the Great Wall of China.
1: That's 1983. Right. That's 1983, yes.
0: Yeah.
1: Yes.
0: So at that point, politically speaking, you had to be invited, I believe, by the Chinese government to play in that place. So how did that happen?
1: Yeah, they got to hear about us in London. In fact, we were doing a concert in London, and they approached their management at the time, said, listen, any chance they would come to China? They'd love to have this cultural exchange. What I want to do is to mix the Irish music with the Chinese music as well. So we sent them a tape of Irish tunes. And not what Sean Potts used to say, they didn't send it back. Yeah. The late Sean Potts used to say that. But there was different caroling tunes and different jigs. But we also learned off some Chinese music as well. And they sent us this tune called Full of Joy. It's one of their Chinese pieces and famous songs, you know. So we didn't put any Irish music to it. We just played it as it was. But we had a fantastic time over there. We were there for 3 weeks. And we've been back there several times. In fact, 2 years ago, we went back. And it was great to meet up with some of the fans. They had our album, our number one album, that we made in whatever it was, 62, for signature. And a group of them played the Bowron that Kevin plays. They had a Bowron. So Irish music has taken on big in China as well as Japan and places like that. Anyway, the tune Full of Joy is one of the great pieces that we've been playing ever since, you know.
0: Brilliant. Will you play us Full of Joy?
1: We will indeed, yeah.
0: Okay, good. Oh, and sorry, before we do, I should say for people on the radio, the Bowron is the drum instrument. And oh, there you go. There's the Bowron.

0: The Irish traditional gong.
1: I know it's not very polite to talk about age, but if it's
2: you're talking about me pipes now or me?
1: Yeah, we could talk about the pipes first.
2: Yeah, these are over 100 years old.
1: Okay.
2: Yeah.
1: And, really?
2: Still going strong.
1: Where do they come from? Who, or is that inherited? What's that?
3: Same as himself.
2: Now you know. I used to be 6 foot tall before I joined this band. You know, cut me down to size.
1: No, let's. Okay, first let's talk about the pipes. These 100-year-old pipes. Who did you inherit that from? Them from?
2: I started when I was about 9, but I had a different sets of pipes. You know, this one I picked up in Dublin any 40, 50 years ago, and it's been going ever since. I change around chanter sometimes to suit fingering and temperature. It's very temperamental, like a lot of people I know. But I have to get different reeds. For instance, if I play in Colorado, in Denver, I have to find somebody down there with a set of pipes and with a reed made there, because it's the dry, like in Scottsdale, places like that in the States, and or Utah. Strangely enough, like Japan and China was perfect. I had no problems there at all, you know. I think it was the moisture. It loves a drink, you know. And and it doesn't like leaving Ireland for that reason.
1: So for people who are hearing this on the radio, they're hearing a sound that might sound to them like you're blowing into a pipe, but you're not. You're playing it with your hands. Can
2: yes,
1: you just...
2: there's a bellows that pumps the wind into the bags. And,
1: which you've got underneath
2: on my
1: your
2: right
1: elbow
2: arm,
1: there.
2: Yeah. And yes, squeeze the bag, then hopefully out she comes.
1: There you go. Okay, so the pipes are 100 years old. And you yourself are quite a bit younger than
2: that. Yeah, I'm counting backwards at the moment.
1: Okay, good.
2: Yeah, I reached the big 80 there.
1: You did?
2: Recently, yes.
1: Happy birthday.
2: Thank you very much. Thank you. We'll have a party afterwards, right?
1: Will we? What did you do? How did you celebrate 80?
2: I took it easy, you know. I didn't want to sort of blow. So it's just a lot of friends went to a restaurant and had some lovely red wine, which I have a great passion for.
1: Good. Being a touring musician and being a professional musician is a demanding thing to do, I think, right?
2: That's,
1: So how does that square with being in your eighth decade?
2: I know. I can't believe it, you know. It just crept up on me, you know.
1: Yeah.
2: And I couldn't believe it. It's just coming up there. And I've still got stuff to do. Like, we have concerts, and they're looking at 2020 now, you know. And did I tell you? I forgot to tell the boys about it. So, I mean, there are things. We've been offered a big concert with the Los Angeles Symphony Orchestra in 2020. So looking forward to that.
1: May you do all that in great health for a long, long, long time to come, huh?
2: Thank you so much.
1: Yeah.
2: Thank you.
1: So the last song that we're going to hear you play today is connected to a band that started in the very same year that the Chieftains was formed.
2: 6 months after us.
1: Oh, so they're the Babies. Yeah. They're a little known band called the Rolling Stones. 1962, they formed, and so did the Chieftains.
2: Yeah.
1: And so tell me what the connection is between the Chieftains, the Rolling Stones, and the room that we are in right now here in Dublin.
2: Indeed, yeah. When we did an album called The Long Black Veil, which is still one of our big popular albums, and Mick Jagger, we got a honky-tonk piano over there by that wall, and he played this piano and recorded a great version of The Long Black Veil. But the following evening, we had the Stones, the whole band. Didn't think they were coming, didn't come till 7 o'clock in the evening, you know. And we were saying to ourselves, oh my God, it's not going to happen. But they came with their entourage and everything, and it was just like one big party, in fact, you know. And it went on till all hours, and about 1 o'clock, I was saying to Brian Masterson, our engineer, listen, we have to get them to press the button, you know, sometime soon to get the

0: tune called The Rocky Road to Dublin, and Kevin eventually ended up singing the song.
1: Initially, Ron Wood at the time was living in Clane in County Kildare, an hour and a half from here, and because he was living in Clane, I actually changed the words, because he was to be the singer on this,
0: yeah,
1: and I changed the word from Left the Girls of Tuam, which is in Galway, uh-huh, which is the original song, to Left the Girls of Clane.
0: There we go.
1: And then when he heard it, he said, oh, I can't sing that. So I ended up singing
2: so
1: it.
2: So you got to sing,
1: yeah,
2: it.
1: Anyway.
2: But just tell me what the song title is that you're going to play for us.
0: We're going to start with a song called Mogilamar, My Great Hero, which Sting actually sang on the album as well. Half in Irish, half in English, in fact. And after that, we go into the Rocky Road to Dublin, as I usually say, stone by stone. And then finishing up with a reel and a bit of a dance, I hope, from that great dancer you saw earlier on, Nathan Polatsky, who does a style of dancing, I meant to say, called the Ottawa Valley style of dancing. And that's where he's from. And
2: in Canada.
0: In Canada, yeah. There we go. Mm-hmm. Don't be smiling.
2: All right, let's hear it. This is the Chieftains here at World Cafe.

Going back to 2019 for that Sense of Place Dublin session with the Chieftains. Huge thanks to Patty Maloney and the band, former World Cafe host Talia Schlanger. And you may have noticed there was an Irish dancer as part of that Chieftain session today. After the break, we hear from one of the principal dancers for River Dance about the beloved and signature show. That's next on World Cafe.

0: This is World Cafe. I'm Raina Duris. Riverdance has been captivating audiences all over the world for more than three decades. Even if you've never been to a show yourself, you've probably seen the commercials or video. Irish dancers lined up across the stage, feet moving unbelievably fast. And of course, that big billowy shirt on the leading man. Today, for Sense of Place Dublin, you are visiting Riverdance HQ. And from the first shows in Ireland to its sold-out U.S. debut at Radio City Music Hall in 1996 to the countless international tours, it's estimated that over 30 million people have been to a Riverdance performance. But getting to actually perform in Riverdance is a much rarer experience.
1: The numbers to get into Riverdance are so small. It's like the 1%. You just don't think you're good enough or you're going to make it. And I just thought it was a pipe dream.
0: That is Jason O'Neill, one of the principal dancers in Riverdance.
1: I grew up in Belfast, which is in the north of Ireland, and I grew up kind of in the foothills of the mountains there, and beside Carrickfergus, where there's a big castle. So I had a kind of very mystical upbringing. I have six sisters, and they all did Irish dancing, and I was the second youngest. And by the time it got to me, I just kind of was thrown into a dance class, and I fell in love with it. I loved the music, the energy, everything about it, and I just kept going. They all quit. And I was like, I'm going to keep doing this.
0: Irish dancing has a unique look and a unique sound.
1: The thing about Irish dancing, we wear these special shoes to make these kind of rhythmic sounds, and they're made of fiberglass. So that's what's special about our dance form. It's the only style that uses these shoes. And we keep our arms by our side, primarily when we're doing competitive Irish dancing. So our feet are moving super fast. And our bodies are still, and that's what it creates a special kind of look to the style.
0: Now, when you're first learning Irish dancing, you have to start with some basic moves before they let you graduate to the heavy fiberglass shoes.
1: It's kind of like walking with your feet turned out, like walking with your toe kind of pushed out, which is kind of interesting, and getting your knees tight. It's that simple. And then all of a sudden you're doing a reel. You probably start with a reel, and it's like 4-4 timing. And it seems you're kind of doing it in your light shoes. You're not making any noise. You're kind of dancing. It's kind of like balletic. Yeah. You start with the most simple jumps. It's called a jump 2-3. You do jump 2-3s for a long time until you move on to the next thing. And then once you get good enough, you get your heavy shoes, which is those fiberglass shoes. And then all hell breaks loose because you're making a lot of noise.
2: Yeah, your parents must have been thrilled. Especially when you were all dancing.
1: There was by the seven kids in our family. We were all dancing at the same time. It was absolutely tragic, yeah. We used to do family dances, like all nine of us. My mum and dad would do it as well. But the noise around the house was crazy. I was number one, making most of the noise.
0: So at home, everyone was Irish dancing. But that wasn't the case when it came to the outside world and other boys his age.
1: It was quite unusual. It wasn't the norm. Everyone was playing football and doing all these extracurricular things outside of school like that. And I loved all those things, but dancing just hit me differently. I felt like I was free. It was just, there's this electricity, but it wasn't the norm. I kept it a secret for many years. I was growing up outside Belfast as a boy during the Troubles, and it just wasn't something that you wanted to declare.
0: Because you know how kids can be.
1: They just make fun of you, and they didn't really understand because it's such a niche thing to do. But I knew there was much more to it. I knew there was an athleticism to it. There's professionalism to it. It was cultural. I just knew there was something special about Irish dancing. And I was trying to show people, like, this is something amazing. But it took a while.
0: Jason kept at it, eventually taking it to the next level and becoming a competitive Irish dancer.
1: Everyone takes it very seriously. Like, I thought about it every day. I watched what I ate. I was thinking about it. I was training every day. So it was something really serious. But I always knew there was more to me than competitive Irish dancing, because you couldn't really be completely free and your arms were locked by your side. But when I got into Riverdance, I was able to be more theatrical, use my face, tell a story more, and let my arms a bit looser and just do things that I always felt like I wanted to do.
0: In this kind of performance, the dancing is part of the music. The way the dancers move their feet and how you can hear it, it's like the dancers are part of the band.
1: Sometimes you're working with the music to play the same thing and the same melody as the musicians, and then other times you're trying to counteract that rhythm and syncopate it. So you're just percussive, you're kind of like a drum kit.
0: And that means, just like how a drummer can get out of time, a dancer can hit an off step, and everyone else on stage can see and hear it.
1: If someone messed up, you might not notice it, but we would. It's glaringly obvious. But the sound, you're so exposed. If you're making sound and you're off, it's pretty obvious. and it can be off-putting. So you really have to train, like I've been training for many years just to get that right. And that's probably one of the hardest things in Irish dancing is the rhythm and musicality. It just can take a long time and it comes with experience.
0: Jason remembers seeing a very early Riverdance performance on TV. It was an eye-opening moment for him and an important performance for Riverdance, too, as it led to the development of the full stage show.
3: Ladies and gentlemen, Riverdance. River
1: My first memory was the Eurovision Song Contest. So they were the interval act. That was 1994. And they did a 7-minute piece.

And obviously the whole world, especially all of Europe, stopped still. Ireland was just standing on its feet. And it got a standing ovation. It was incredible. And that's what led to the show being created a year later. So I saw the Eurovision. I was obsessed because I'd just been dancing a little bit, and it just ignited this fire in me. And then the next year, my parents brought me to the show in Dublin at the Point Theatre, which is now the Three Arena. It's like a big theatre here. And when I saw the show live in person, I saw, you know, Michael Flatley and Gene Butler and the original cast. Some of them are now my friends, and it just was incredible.

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1: Problems, and actually the director from Riverdance came up to me and said, oh, I thought you were really good, keep your head held high or something. And I thought, instead of my gap year, I'm going to try to audition for Riverdance. So I went home and I made a DVD, again showing my age, and I sent the DVD down to Dublin, and then I got an audition at the Gaiety Theatre in Dublin, and then I got in.
2: Jason went back to finish college. He knew how hard it was to make it as a dancer. And then he faced a choice. He'd already been offered a job as a designer, but on the day of his graduation, the literal day, the universe presented an opportunity.
1: Riverdance phoned me and said, we want to train you in as lead for Riverdance. So then I got in the car and came down to Dublin because I was graduating in Belfast. Came down to Dublin, and then I had like a week or two to learn the lead, and then I started touring in California.
3: Only a week?
1: Yeah, I learned it in a week, and then I went away for some sort of event, and I came back, and then I kept training myself, and then I started, my second show was in Killarney in the south of Ireland, and then the next moment I was in California touring and all over America and China and Japan and everything, and then 10 to 15 years passed.
2: And even years into it, even after many, many performances as the lead dancer, there was one thing that never changed.
1: I was nervous every time.
3: Every time?
1: Oh yeah, every time. There was never... It was annoying how nervous you got every time, but it just, that never went away. But then I think that showed how passionate I was, that I wanted it. Being on the, I think if you lose your nerve, then you don't really care too much.
2: Riverdance celebrated its 30th anniversary in 2025. And over time, the company of dancers has become very close. It feels like a family. And in some cases, it really is a family. There have been something like 74 marriages between dancers in the show.
1: There's been some Riverdance babies, which is hard to believe. Like, everyone who's in the show pretty much at the moment, for the most part, weren't even born when Riverdance first started, which is so special. But you're kind of like a family on the road. Like, I could be on the road for 8 to 9 months a year, and you're not really seeing your family too much. You're living out of a suitcase. You see each other at your best and worst. You become a family, and that creates bonds, which could be like relationships or just best friends or whatever it is. Like, my friends are spread all over the world now. So, yeah, Riverdance is like a family. We call it Riverdance family.
2: Now there's a new generation of dancers following in Jason's very fast and noisy footsteps. And while Riverdance is quintessentially Irish, he notes that there's something universal about it, something that has given it its enduring international appeal.
1: I think the story about leaving your home and setting up a new life, people really connect with that, because we could be performing somewhere in China, somewhere in Japan, somewhere in Australia, and that idea of like, oh yeah, I've left my family and I'm here, and it's just that whole connection with people is really important, and sharing culture. And I also just think visibly it's just so energetic, and seeing that high octane energy, seeing people dancing at the same time, the rhythm. I think rhythm is can transcend everything. People connect. If you don't even speak our language, you can hear it through the pulse and the rhythm. So I think, and it, because the language isn't really a huge thing in Riverdance, it's told through dance, so it just connects with people.
2: And at home in Ireland, Riverdance means even more.
1: It's a symbol of Ireland could just create something cool and unique and different and then sustain it. And it's a bit of a calling card, I think. Riverdance is special, and still it's timeless now. It's been on so long, it's timeless. It does feel amazing. And I think, you know, Ireland was probably constrained at one point, but now Ireland's so progressive. So I think Riverdance is a symbol of that. We are so free, we can move around and dance and just feel like incredible and feel confident. Before, we were probably quite shy and self-deprecating, but when you're in Riverdance, you feel like on top of the world.
4: 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Get those feet moving. Putting the wraps on this edition of World Cafe, the story about Riverdance still going strong. Huge thanks.
5: 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I'm John Diliberto, and we'll hear Two by Twilight. 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
6: 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Our forecast from FLXweather.com, rainy, warm, and muggy. We're expecting rain tonight, sometimes heavy, muggy with lows in the upper 60s.

0: Sun and clouds Tuesday, humid with highs in the low 80s. Sun and clouds Wednesday with afternoon showers, humid with highs in the low to mid 80s. 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
2: From NPR, it's World Cafe. Hey, I'm Kaleo. Over the last few years, Fontaines D.C. have become one of the biggest rock bands on the planet. And they've just announced a new studio album. It's called Dopamine Chamber, and you'll get your first taste with this single, Marianne. Plus, we'll spotlight a few tracks from a few recent releases, including Michigander's new song, Why, Why, Why. And Low Cut Connie's Can't Be Wrong.

Thanks for joining us on World Cafe. Perhaps you've seen Dave Matthews Band outside, maybe on a boat, but have you ever seen him indoors? You got a rare opportunity this fall, an arena tour lined up with stops in Nashville, Madison, Chicago, Providence, Baltimore, and New York City. Go do it. His complexion looks great. Either place. 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

0: Mountjoy with Coyote from their latest studio record, Hope We Have Fun on the Cafe. 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All right, I think I've covered all of the housekeeping. All that's left for me to say is thank you so much for listening. 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And this has been World Cafe from NPR.
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2: Our forecast from FLXweather.com, rainy, warm, and muggy. We're expecting rain tonight, sometimes heavy. Muggy with lows in the upper 60s. Sun and clouds Tuesday, humid with highs in the low 80s. Sun and clouds Wednesday with afternoon showers, humid with highs in the low to mid 80s. 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

Peter Phippen and Eric the Tailor from their album, Two by Twilight. It's our CD of the month, and I've got several tracks from it today on Echoes.

I'm John DiLiberto, and you're hearing echoes from PRX. We're going to go deep and organic ambient today as I feature our September CD of the month. It's a debut release

is a track from last month's pick, which is kind of in line with this month's. It's Michael Stearns and Robert Rich from their album, Reunion of Breath and Wave.

0: You're hearing echoes from PRX, and I'm John DiLiberto. Today we go deep ambient with Peter Phippen and Eric the Taylor from their album Two by Twilight, our CD of the month. Peter Phippen is well known in the flute and New Age world with 15 albums so far. He first came to prominence playing Native American flutes, but has since expanded to a panoply of flutes from around the world. Eric the Taylor is an electronic artist working in the ambient zone with groups like The Fragile Fate and Dark Sky Alliance. He most recently recorded with David Helpling. They've gotten together on an album that might be considered meditative if it wasn't so surreal. I've got several tracks from their release, Two by Twilight, our September CD of the month. This track title kind of summarizes their journey, A Thoughtful Approach.
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0: Okai from the album Chambers, and that came out of Liquid Bloom, and a track called Crystal Cave with Share the Light and Awamani. And Peter Phippen and Eric the Taylor up at the top from their album 2 by Twilight, the Echoes CD of the month for September. Just a beautiful recording, and you can read my review about it on our website at echoes.org. I'm John DiLiberto. You're hearing Echoes from PRX. I've got more of our CD of the month from Peter Phippen and Eric the Taylor's 2 by Twilight. I've also got a track from Dead Can Dance with Brendan Perry on vocals. It's from what may be the final real Dead Can Dance studio album. It's ahead in the next hour on Echoes from PRX.
1: Our forecast from FLXweather.com, rainy, warm, and muggy. We're expecting rain tonight, sometimes heavy. Muggy with lows in the upper 60s. Sun and clouds Tuesday, humid with highs in the low 80s. Sun and clouds Wednesday with afternoon showers, humid with highs in the low to mid 80s. 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

Our forecast from FLXweather.com, rainy, warm, and muggy. We're expecting rain tonight, sometimes heavy. Muggy with lows in the upper 60s. Sun and clouds Tuesday, humid with highs in the low 80s. Sun and clouds Wednesday with afternoon showers, humid with highs in the low to mid 80s. 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
1: Former gang boss Dwayne Keith D. Davis has been found guilty of orchestrating the murder of rapper Tupac Shakur nearly 30 years on. We'll hear from his biographer.
0: Nepal's Prime Minister says the devastating flooding there was driven by climate change. The death toll now over 900. We're going to talk to a doctor there.
2: Because rather than the treating the injuries, there is a big issue in the management of the dead body. They are receiving lots of dead body rather than the injured person. And the management of dead body is becoming the major issue right now.
1: Shares in fast fashion giant Shein have fallen sharply after its long-awaited stock market debut.
0: And Zambia's new president is going to be sworn in. We'll check on the mood there after the country's elections. Those stories coming on Newsday after the latest BBC World News.
3: Live from NPR News, I'm Giles Snyder. Treasury Secretary Scott Bessent is in Asheville, North Carolina, hosting G20 finance ministers as the Trump administration seeks to pressure other countries to help isolate Iran's economy. NPR's Emily Fang.
4: There's been one big success so far, and that's the United Arab Emirates. It was a big trade hub for Iran, but the UAE said it was cutting off trade ties with Iran earlier this month. But a bigger source of oil revenue for Iran has been from China, and China is where a lot of these front

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1: It is play in young people's identity, creativity, or even friendships.
2: So I'd say one is it has kind of created a place for people to develop their skills. So for instance, where we are, like my community, what we do for instance is we have AMV artists, we have AMV's anime music video artists, we have voice actors, we have illustrators, we have cosplayers, we have people that create content. So along the way, you know, there are seminars, there are classes that they attend to, you know, develop their skills. And I would also say that it's also right now, it's becoming a way that people can monetize their creativity. Cause like, for instance, the content creators or the cosplayers, they get jobs from the film distribution companies, from the gaming companies, like they keep getting jobs that helps them to fund the careers that they have. So it's creating a career pathway for these people in the community. So it's beyond just watching. It has become an ecosystem in itself.
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0: Hello, welcome to Newsday on the BBC World Service with Andrew Peach in London and Anne Soy in Nairobi.
1: Good morning. The former gang boss Dwayne Keefe D. Davis has been found guilty of orchestrating the murder of Tupac Shakur. The first conviction in a cold case that's intrigued hip-hop fans for almost 30 years.
0: More than 6 million Afghans have been deported from neighbouring countries in recent years. But what are they going back to? Our chief international correspondent will bring us that story from the Afghanistan-Pakistan border. And we'll also speak to an official of the UN Refugee Agency.
1: And in Nepal, response teams are scrambling to rescue remaining survivors from the flash flood disaster. Rescuers are continuing to look for hydropower workers in tunnels as their families wait for news. We've got updates on all of those stories on the way for you here on Newsday after the latest BBC World News.
2: Live from NPR News, I'm Giles Snyder. With oil prices rising again following U.S. attacks on Iranian rocket launcher positions in the Strait of Hormuz, President Trump insisted Monday that Iran is a failed nation.
3: They've got 350% inflation. They have no currency. They're not paying their soldiers. Their leaders are largely dead. Their navy is gone. Their air force is gone. Their surveillance equipment is almost entirely gone. That doesn't mean we won't smack them.
2: Trump spoke at the White House. Brent crude, the international standard, is above $91 a barrel. The U.S. Supreme Court allowing the White House to continue work on President Trump's ballroom project. The justices intervened Monday, allowing the project to go forward while a lawsuit plays out. Lower courts found construction must stop because the project does not have congressional approval. Russia was a surprise inclusion at this year's U.S.-hosted G20 meeting of top global economic officials in Nashville.

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1: Francis. So I think based on his longevity, you would probably have to place him above Maradona simply for playing at such an elite level for so long. Although without ever touching the height. And Messi in 22, I think that there are some extraordinary things there. But what Maradona did in 86, when defenders could treat him much, much more harshly than anything Messi has had to deal with, I think that's difficult to compete with. But over the long term, so it depends what you want. It depends what you give more importance to. If you give more importance to the moments, then Maradona wins it. If you give more importance to the consistent body of work, then it goes to Messi.
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5: Good morning. Welcome to Newsday from the BBC World Service with Anne Sawyer in Nairobi and Andrew Peach in London.
6: Former gang boss Dwayne Kiffidi Davies has been found guilty of orchestrating the murder of rapper Tupac Shakur nearly 30 years on. We'll hear from his biographer.
7: You know, he grew up in a ghetto. He'd write poetry under streetlights at night, you know, when his mother's electricity would be turned off. He was different because he wasn't so street.
5: More than 6 million Afghans have been deported from neighbouring countries in recent years. But what are they now going back to? Our chief international correspondent will bring us that story from the Afghanistan-Pakistan border in a moment.
6: And the summer transfer window closes today as several English Premier League clubs are still scrambling to get key deals over the line. So what will the day bring? Isaac Fennin will be here with the latest. But first, the latest bulletin of world news.
8: Live from NPR News in Washington, I'm Giles Snyder. Army Secretary Dan Driscoll has resigned, according to a U.S. official not authorized to speak publicly. NPR's Quil Lawrence reports that Driscoll's departure leaves several key Army posts empty.
9: Dan Driscoll is a third-generation Army veteran who saw combat in Iraq and later attended Yale Law School, where he befriended a classmate who is now Vice President J.D. Vance. Driscoll became the youngest ever Secretary of the Army at 38 when he took the post last year. He pushed to modernize military acquisitions and adapt to drone warfare. In an unusual move, Driscoll took a senior role in White House negotiations to end the war in Ukraine. When Secretary of Defense Pete Hegseth accidentally leaked details of military operations early in President Trump's second term, Driscoll was seen as a potential replacement to head the Pentagon. But Hegseth stayed and increasingly clashed with Driscoll over the firings of several high-ranking Army officials. Quil Lawrence, NPR News.
8: Officials at Arizona's Grand Canyon National Park say two people are confirmed dead following flash flooding over the weekend, and one person remains unaccounted for, although officials say there could be missing day hikers who did not go through the park's permit system. Chris Clements of member station KNAU.
10: What is clear is that around Saturday afternoon, the National Weather Service issued a flash flood warning. And around that same time, a thunderstorm dropped about a half an inch to an inch of rain on this segment of the Grand Canyon, a part that really doesn't see a lot of rainfall typically, and that is incredibly rocky, and that doesn't hold moisture very well.
8: The jury in Las Vegas.

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1: And that's it from Newsday for today. From Anne and myself, thank you very much indeed for listening. 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
4: Coming up on The Arts Hour with me, Nikki Beatty, British actor Aaron Peer on how he approached his role in the DC Studio series Lanterns, Australian star of the excellent medical drama The Pitch, Shabana Aziz, on the importance of lunch.
5: Catering is, it's a really fascinating thing. Like, as somebody who wants to produce one day, catering is the most effective way to get morale up for every single department all at once. Lunch is a universal mood decider.
4: And American author Ruth Ozeki on her early career as a filmmaker. Also on the show, Tony and Emmy Award-winning actor Stockard Channing on choosing a Samuel Beckett play for her directorial theatre debut. We hear from the legendary South African singers Ladysmith Black Mambazo. And I'll be speaking to Oscar-winning documentary maker Orlando von Einsiedel about his tender and beautiful latest film, The Cycle of Love. All that and more coming up on The Arts Hour.
6: Live from NPR News in Washington, I'm Giles Snyder. Treasury Secretary Scott Bessent is in Asheville, North Carolina, hosting G20 finance ministers as the Trump administration seeks to pressure other countries to help isolate Iran's economy. Here's NPR's Emily Fang.
7: There's been one big success so far, and that's the United Arab Emirates. It was a big trade hub for Iran, but the UAE said it was cutting off trade ties with Iran earlier this month. But a bigger source of oil revenue for Iran has been from China, and China is where a lot of these front companies which help Iran move money around are also based. There were just 24 of them sanctioned by the U.S. Treasury last week. And sanctions experts I've spoken to agree that the U.S. needs China to police this activity itself for it to be successful. But the problem is China has flatly rejected the U.S.'s new economic pressure campaign last week.
6: Chinese President Xi Jinping is in Kyrgyzstan for a summit of the Shanghai Cooperation Organization. Russian leader Vladimir Putin is there, and he's scheduled to meet with Iran's president on the sidelines later today. Vice President J.D. Vance says there is, in his words, something evil about Michigan's Democratic Senate nominee. Vance spoke during a campaign-style event in Metro Detroit Monday, put on by President Trump's super PAC. Michigan Public Radio's Colin Jackson reports.
8: Vance's comments come as Republicans frame Democratic nominee Abdul El-Sayed as too extreme for supporting measures such as Medicare for All and abolishing Immigration and Customs Enforcement. Vance accused him of being too divisive.
9: This guy is a goldmine of content, but unfortunately it's a goldmine of content of him fighting against the interests of the people in this room and fighting for the most terrible ideas and terrible policies and the craziest ideas out there.
8: El-Sayed says evil is taking away health care while starting trade wars and actual wars and, quote, dividing people for your own gain. Vance did not discuss the war with Iran or tensions with Canada. For NPR News, I'm Colin Jackson in Shelby Township, Michigan.
6: The first tropical storm system hit Texas this year, on track to make landfall sometime this afternoon. Houston Public Media's Andrew Schneider reports on Tropical Storm Edward.
10: Texas Governor Greg Abbott warned that Harris County, which surrounds

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4: BBC World Service, it's 8 o'clock GMT. This is Oliver Conway with the newsroom. 3 decades on, a former gang leader has been convicted over the notorious murder of the rapper Tupac Shakur.
5: It's about time, 30 years, finally, you know, justice was served.
4: At least 12 people were killed overnight in a Russian attack on Ukraine, including 7 railway workers. More than 1,000 people are now known to have died in the flash floods that tore through Nepal and Tibet last week. We have a special report on the millions of Afghans being deported from Pakistan.
6: We haven't seen returns on this level anywhere in the world in recent history. This is almost a medium-sized country that is coming back to Afghanistan and having to reintegrate.
4: And later.
7: It's very hard to describe who I was in Freddie's life, but I would just say a very dear friend.
4: Freddie Mercury's one-time fiancé talks about her life with the Queen singer. First, our top stories.
8: Live from NPR News in Washington, I'm Giles Snyder. With oil prices rising again following U.S. attacks on Iranian rocket launcher positions in the Strait of Hormuz, President Trump insisted Monday that Iran is a failed nation.
9: They've got 350% inflation. They have no currency. They're not paying their soldiers. Their leaders are largely dead. Their Navy is gone. Their Air Force is gone. Their surveillance equipment is almost entirely gone. That doesn't mean we won't smack them.
8: Trump speaking at the White House Monday. Brent crude, the international standard, is trading above $91 a barrel. U.S. Supreme Court allowing the White House to continue work on President Trump's ballroom project. The justices intervened Monday, allowing the project to go forward while a lawsuit plays out. Lower courts found construction must stop because the project does not have congressional approval. Trump administration says it's asking countries to voluntarily cut off business with Iran to squeeze its economy further, but the most critical country the U.S. needs to get on board. China has already said it will not cooperate. Here's NPR's Emily Fang.
10: Previous efforts dating back to the Obama administration to get China on board with unilateral American sanctions on Iran have failed. And China has said it resolutely opposes the U.S. Treasury Department's latest calls for economic pressure tactics. Richard Nephew, a former sanctions coordinator at the State Department, says China may ask for something in return when President Xi Jinping visits Washington next month.
11: My expectation is that the Chinese will say, well, listen, if you're going to grant us concessions on U.S.-China trade issues, or you're going to agree not to use export controls, then China might be interested.
10: But Chinese support is crucial because China buys most of Iran's oil. Emily Fang, NPR News, Washington.
8: U.S. Postal Service asking an appeals court to lift a block on its plan for an order by President Trump. That order seeks to restrict mail-in voting for the midterm election. NPR's Hansi Lo Wang reports a move is setting up another likely Supreme Court review.
12: Casting a ballot by mail is still an option for eligible voters right now. But the U.S. Postal Service is appealing the latest major legal hurdle to carrying out its plan for President Trump's push to restrict mail-in voting. The plan involves delivering mail-in ballots only to people on voter lists that the states would have to turn over to the mailing agency. A federal judge in Boston found that plan is likely illegal because USPS has no authority to control voting by mail. We should note USPS is a financial supporter of NPR. So far, the Supreme Court has not weighed in on whether Trump's order is legal, and the Postal Service's new request for a review at the first U.S. Circuit Court of Appeals is setting the stage for another Supreme Court battle. Still, there's little time left for the order to be fully carried out. North Carolina starts mailing out its ballots for the midterms this Friday.

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1: I'm Peter O'Dowd. The snow leopard is one of the rarest big cats on the planet. Sightings in the Himalaya are so rare, they're called the ghosts of the mountain.
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3: 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Our forecast from FLXweather.com, rainy, warmer, and humid. Sun and clouds today with highs in the low 80s. Scattered showers and thunderstorms tonight, warm and muggy with overnight lows in the upper 60s. Sun and clouds Wednesday with afternoon thunderstorms, humid again with highs in the low to mid 80s. 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
2: 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Our forecast from FLXweather.com, rainy, warmer, and humid. Sun and clouds today with highs in the low 80s. Scattered showers and thunderstorms tonight, warm and muggy with overnight lows in the upper 60s. Sun and clouds Wednesday with afternoon thunderstorms, humid again with highs in the low to mid 80s. 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

0: This is Morning Edition from NPR News. I'm A. Martinez.
1: And I'm Leila Fadel.
2: I'm Peter O'Dowd. The snow leopard is one of the rarest big cats on the planet. Sightings in the Himalaya are so rare, they're called the ghosts of the mountain.
3: 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He said, I can get away saying I saw a Yeti, but if I said I saw a snow leopard, people would make fun of me.
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4: 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Our forecast from FLXweather.com, rainy, warmer, and humid. Sun and clouds today with highs in the low 80s. Scattered showers and thunderstorms tonight, warm and muggy with overnight lows in the upper 60s. Sun and clouds Wednesday with afternoon thunderstorms, humid again with highs in the low to mid 80s. 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
1: An Iranian drone over its waters Monday after the United States and Iran exchanged fire over the weekend for the first time in a month. It comes as newly released emails show U.S. immigration officials worked with Iran to deport more than 100 Iranians on three flights between September 2025 and January 2026, despite rising tensions between the countries. Meanwhile, Iranians are facing dire economic conditions with runaway food inflation and a collapsing currency. For example, vegetable oil in Iran last month cost 383% more than a year ago. The price of eggs rose by almost 300%, chicken by 177%, red meat by 148%. Speaking to The Guardian, a biomedical engineer said, quote, "For part of the population, the issue is no longer buying a house or a car. The issue is cutting out meat, reducing food quality, postponing medical treatment, and scraping by until the end of the month." This is Ali Groubi, a local businessman.
2: I'm a businessman myself. Things are difficult under these circumstances. Business has become harder, and it'll become even harder if another war breaks out. At the end of the day, it's a battlefield. Excuse me, it's not a friendly gathering or a party. Everyone gets caught up in it, including me as a businessman.
1: The Washington Post is reporting several conservative veterans with big online followings have been given secret Pentagon jobs where they promote Defense Secretary Pete Hegseth's agenda and attack the Trump administration critics. Those involved include Rob Manis, a retired Air Force colonel, and Kurt Schlichter, a retired Army colonel. They both have active official government email addresses and are assigned to the office of Anthony Tata, the Undersecretary of Defense for Personnel and Readiness. Adam Kinzinger, a former Republican congressman and Air Force veteran, said on social media, quote, "How many more people that are blue check marks on X that are putting out information on behalf of the federal government and Donald Trump and the Republican Party are actually special government employees?" Unquote. Daniel Driscoll, the Army civilian chief, submitted his resignation to President Trump Monday, according to administration officials. He's repeatedly clashed with Defense Secretary Pete Hegseth over the removal of seasoned commanders from the Army's senior ranks and refusal to promote women and people of color. The Army's also been without a chief of staff since Hegseth fired General Randy George back in April without explanation. Hegseth has also removed at least three senior officers once considered contenders for the job. In Gaza, Israeli attacks killed at least four people, including three children today. According to Hamas's media office, Israel tried carrying out an operation in Gaza City involving more than 10 warplanes, which wounded several people. In a separate incident, a girl, Isra Al-Hisi, was killed along with two other people when Israeli forces attacked Deir al-Balah in central Gaza. Since last October's so-called ceasefire, more than 1,200 Palestinians have been killed in Israeli attacks. This is UN spokesperson Stefan Dragic.
3: Turning to the occupied Palestinian territory, we continue to remain very concerned about the impact on civilians because of the continued Israeli airstrikes and other military attacks over the weekend in Gaza. We're particularly concerned about reports that a young boy was among the fatalities, and also one of the strikes damaged items at the Al-Aqsa hospital compound in Deir al-Balah. Civilians and civilian infrastructure, including hospitals, of course, must always be protected. They should not be attacked or used for military purposes.
1: Reuters reports experts and officials from Nepal and China met 3 months before last week's deadly floods to assess the risk of such disasters. The participants in May's meeting reportedly called for joint efforts to strengthen the response to floods and other glacier and weather-related hazards along the border with Tibet, where a massive wall of water, mud, and debris crashed through a Himalayan river valley, killing hundreds. The death toll has now surpassed

0: 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Thank you. 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
1: The President's Son is a partner at 1789 Capital, and the investment fund says it is pumping $300 million into Polymarket. The investment will make Donald Trump Jr.'s firm one of the top equity holders of Polymarket. The platform allows people to bet on White House policy, the President's words, and wars overseas. The Biden administration forced Polymarket out of the U.S. for operating without a license. Biden officials also were investigating the company for money laundering. But in Trump's second term, Polymarket has thrived. As the administration sues states that try to rein in prediction markets and takes a mostly hands-off approach to regulations. Donald Trump Jr. also has a financial stake in Polymarket's rival, Kalshi. He's an advisor to both companies. Bobby Allen, NPR News.
2: This is NPR. California's legislature is set to vote today on changes to state wildfire law. The changes come in the wake of last year's Eaton fire, which heavily damaged the community of Altadena in Los Angeles County. Guy Marzorati from member station KQED reports.
3: An investigation determined the Eaton fire was caused by an out-of-service Southern California Edison tower. State Senator Josh Becker says when utility equipment starts a destructive fire, the bill he wrote will limit bonuses for power company executives and create a system for wildfire victims to quickly access payments from utilities.
4: This is one of the most consequential pieces of legislation for victims and survivors of wildfires that we've ever done.
3: Governor Gavin Newsom initially proposed shifting some fire liability away from utilities in hopes of lowering electric bills, but faced opposition from fellow Democrats. For NPR News, I'm Guy Marzorati in San Jose.
2: It is day six of search and rescue at the border of Nepal and Tibet, where authorities say more than 11,000 have been rescued from last week's shocking flash floods. About 4,000 people are still missing, including nearly 600 foreign nationals. Nepal's National Disaster Agency says the number of people who have died from the crush of mud and ice triggered by a falling glacier in the Himalayas has now surpassed 1,000 as rescue teams reach more remote areas previously cut off. In Tibet and Nepal, memorial services are being held to remember flood victims. I'm Dua Halisai Kowtow, NPR News.
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9: This is 1A. I'm Jen White. For some of you, that sound is still a week away. For others, the doors are already open and it's back to school. Today, it's all about the teachers. You've seen yourselves on television, in movies, and memes every year.
10: Anderson.
11: Here.
10: Bueller. 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Bueller.
9: You've been called heroes. You also have plenty of critics. You fought for better salaries and benefits. You've been asked to do more with less. You started GoFundMes to pay for your classroom supplies when the funding isn't there.
12: Attention, I have a very important update regarding our school. Since there aren't enough second graders for two classes, Ms. Teagues will now have 40 students. 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
13: It won't. 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
9: 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The Trump administration has proposed billions of dollars in cuts for federal education programs.

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1: 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Our forecast from flxweather.com, rainy, warmer, and humid. Sun and clouds today with highs in the low 80s. Scattered showers and thunderstorms tonight, warm and muggy with overnight lows in the upper 60s. Sun and clouds Wednesday with afternoon thunderstorms, humid again with highs in the low to mid 80s. 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
1: From New York City. Jurors in the Lindsey Clancy murder trial told a judge they are deadlocked this morning, but the judge ordered them to keep trying. Amazon faces another federal lawsuit over the company's advertising prices. It's the third suit brought by the Federal Trade Commission, and NPR's Alina Selyukh reports.
2: The Federal Trade Commission and 22 states are suing Amazon. They allege that the company made tens of billions of dollars over 7 years by misleading brands and sellers. The lawsuit argues Amazon, quote, secretly and systemically overcharged advertisers. And note that Amazon is among NPR's financial supporters. Specifically, the FTC focuses on the special auctions that Amazon uses to set advertising prices for what shoppers see as sponsored listings. The FTC alleges that Amazon manipulated the bidding to push up the price. Amazon, in response, says the lawsuit fundamentally misrepresents how its advertising works and says its platform has, in fact, saved advertisers billions of dollars. Alina Selyukh, NPR News, Washington.
1: The Metropolitan Museum of Art says it will cancel an exhibition honoring controversial British fashion designer John Galliano, which was set to open at next year's Met Gala. Galliano, who is 65 and helped to grow the luxury fashion brand Dior, faced growing backlash from Met patrons over a series of racist and anti-Semitic comments, which led to a 2011 conviction in France. Galliano said in a statement, "I remain fully accountable for the pain caused by my words in the past, particularly the hurt I caused to the Jewish and Asian communities." I'm Dua Halisai-Kautau, NPR News.
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4: I'm Peter O'Dowd. The snow leopard is one of the rarest big cats on the planet. Sightings in the Himalaya are so rare, they're called the ghosts of the mountain.
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7: This is 1A. I'm Jen White. Today, we revisit one of your favorite recent debates about how artificial intelligence will reshape our lives. You've heard on 1A that AI is advancing at a dizzying pace. One analysis shows it's doubling its ability every 7 months, and it's surpassed humans in more than just math problems or chess. Some of the newest AI systems now match or beat the average human expert on PhD-level science questions. That's according to a recent report from Stanford. And in 2025, an AI model from Microsoft solved complex medical cases with 85% accuracy, far above the 20% average for experienced physicians. But what happens when AI is better than the best human at everything? That's superintelligence. Researchers disagree about how close we are to that reality. Is it years or decades or possibly never? And what happens if it goes rogue? Some say the risk is as existential as total human extinction. We get into all of that in a panel hosted by Todd Zwillick earlier this summer. It's an exploration of AI that goes beyond ChatGPT and AI deepfakes to what happens when AI is better than humans at every engineering problem, every quantum physics problem, even solving every mystery. Here's Todd with our panel.
8: Here in studio with me in Washington, Nate Sorries. He's president of the Machine Intelligence Research Institute. They're a nonprofit focused on preventing human extinction from artificial superintelligence. He's also co-author of If Anyone Builds It, Everyone Dies: Why Superhuman AI Would Kill Us All. Nate, hi.
9: Hello. Yeah, so my stance is maybe not a subtle one.
8: Maybe not subtle. It's all in the title. But also in the studio, is a guest with a different opinion on the risks of superintelligence. His book is called AI Snake Oil.

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1: 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Our forecast from flxweather.com, rainy, warmer, and humid. Sun and clouds today with highs in the low 80s. Scattered showers and thunderstorms tonight, warm and muggy with overnight lows in the upper 60s. Sun and clouds Wednesday with afternoon thunderstorms, humid again with highs in the low to mid 80s. 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

0: I'm Evan Dawson. Tuesday on our next Connections, it's the Great Fringe Preview, our annual tradition of getting you ready for the Fringe Festival. The music, the comedians, the plays, the shows, the strange venues, the wonderful places that you can see art in Rochester during the Fringe. And we'll get you all set and talk to some of the performers on Tuesday.
1: 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Our forecast from FLXweather.com, rainy, warmer, and humid. Sun and clouds today with highs in the low 80s. Scattered showers and thunderstorms tonight, warm and muggy with overnight lows in the upper 60s. Sun and clouds Wednesday with afternoon thunderstorms, humid again with highs in the low to mid 80s. 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
0: From WXXI News, I'm Evan Dawson, and this is Connections. The Rochester Fringe Festival returns in just over 2 weeks, and this year's event includes more than 700 performances, including everything from theater and comedy to music and dance in large venues and small, some very small. In our annual Fringe Preview, we're talking to the festival's executive producer and some of the artists involved with what is coming up, what's going to be on stage, some of the music, some of the acting and writing and improvisation that is coming your way, and what they think you won't want to miss when the Great Fringe comes back here. The Rochester Fringe Festival Preview coming up on Connections.

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1: Lake, about a mile and a half off of the Charlotte Pier around 6:30 p.m. Saturday. A Rochester police scuba team recovered Jones's body from the lake nearly 24 hours later following an extensive cooperative search. The sheriff's office says it's all under investigation, but that so far there is no evidence of foul play. ICE arrests across upstate New York have doubled in recent months, according to records, and four of every five cases now involve people with no criminal history. This uptick does coincide with Homeland Security Secretary Mark Wayne Mullen taking the reins of that agency in March, as the data shows a record number of arrests across the region, state, and country. It includes 59 arrests in Monroe County during the month of July. Though seven had prior convictions or pending criminal charges, the rest did not. ICE has increasingly targeted people accused of civil immigration violations, but not charged with or convicted of any crimes. This is according to ICE data provided to the Deportation Data Project and analyzed by WXXI News. Homeland Security did provide a statement disputing that ICE is arresting mainly people without criminal histories and claiming, though without data, that the opposite is true. Sharvani Rejmi says that watching the catastrophic flooding in her home country of Nepal has deeply affected her. The recent SUNY Brockport graduate fondly remembers her time trekking through that affected region about 4 years ago and hopes that this tragedy can put a spotlight on climate change.
2: So it's high time that the countries and all the organizations that contribute to climate change take accountability for their actions, because innocent people are getting affected. So it's like a alarm for the whole world to wake up.
1: The August 26th disaster was likely triggered by a rapid slope failure involving a glacier.
3: Support for your public radio station comes from our members and from Jewish Voice for Peace, announcing the film American Doctor, which follows three American doctors as they try to help Palestinian survivors in Gaza and share what they witnessed to Congress. Showing at the Little Theater, September 11th through the 17th.
4: From WXXI News, this is Connections. I'm Evan Dawson. Our connection this hour will be made under a big top, on a stage, on many stages, in a forest, on top of a bus, among other places. The Rochester Fringe Festival is back, kicking off September 15th, running through the 26th. This year's event includes roughly 715 performances at more than 45 venues across Rochester. And as we do every year, we want to tell you what you can expect, and our guests will tell you what they think you won't want to miss. And I'd like to welcome the CEO and executive producer of the Rochester Fringe Festival, Erica Fee, the engine behind this incredible machine.
5: Well, it's a team effort, so many engines.
4: Many engines. But how many years now for you?
5: Oh, my goodness. Many. It's Fringe 15.
4: Fringe 15?
5: It feels like Fringe 500, and it also feels like Fringe 1, you know, so.
4: That's interesting.
5: Yeah, it is.
4: And so for people who have been there many times, there's always the favorites, and then there's always something new, right?
5: That's right.
4: It's a mix.
5: Mm-hmm, exactly.
4: What are you most looking forward to here?
5: What am I most looking forward to? Well, I can't say that.
4: Great weather.
5: I have
4: no problem
5: many
4: with
5: favorite
4: tent.
5: Children. I'm looking forward to the delight and awe on everyone's faces when they come to see their shows.
4: Is it harder or easier to produce a festival like this after 15 years?
5: It's both. Some things, you know, you get into a rhythm, and then of course we all have new challenges, and there's new challenges, and no one who, you know, if you've been living under a rock right now, then you might not realize, but there are a lot of challenges right now for the arts and arts funding. In fact, we were just talking about it, earlier, prior to the program starting, but yeah, there are new challenges every year. And the thing about the Fringe is that we're always trying something new. So, there's always some sort of new challenge with not trying to recreate the wheel every year.
4: And, you know, look, it's 715 plus shows. So there's going to be local artists that people have never heard of, plenty. Mm-hmm. And then there's going to be literally international and national names. You know, Pete Davidson is coming. You know, you want to mention a few of the sort of the bigger tickets?
5: Well, everyone's a big ticket. Everyone's a star.
4: I'm not trying to get you in trouble.
5: My God, Evan, what are you doing? No. Well, Pete Davidson, of course, we have him headlining Eastman Theater on September 25th.

0: That's a Friday night. We also have some really exciting circus shows that I'm sure we'll be talking about. Those will be outdoors. We're calling it Circus in the City on Friday, September 18th and Saturday, September 19th. We're creating what we think of as a mini Montreal outdoors on Parcel 5 and Gibb Street, free to the public. And we have the amazing Flip Fabrique coming in from Quebec City. Their show is called Summer Break. They're driving a bus down from Quebec City, a school bus that has trampolines and whatnot on it, on the top. And so that's going to be a very joyful show over at Parcel 5. We, of course, have our Spiegel tent. Matt and Heidi Morgan will be, again, creating an all-new show, Cirque du Fringe, Anchors Away. We have the world champion Rolla Bola artist in that show this year. So that's circus. And then we have some other, you know, very unique shows. We have this new space that is next to the Spiegel tent called the Garden Studio, and that will have some intimate theater. We, of course, have Bushwhacked. Everyone knows them. Female-led comedy duo of Abby DeVeist and Carrie Young. They're doing Bushwhacked Big Joy Funtime Revival. They're also doing a show it's called Bushwhacked. It's their pamper camper. only four tickets. It's selling out.
1: Four tickets.
0: but also in that Garden Studio, we have two really exciting shows that I'm excited about. One is called Just to Be Close to You. It is a show headlined by a lounge singer called Carl Potarochki. That is his character name. I found it at the Edinburgh Fringe. The actor is actually Cam Potter. He's a 10-time award-winning clown, and that's a comedy show, absolutely hysterical. And then we have a beautiful show that I found at the WOW Festival in San Diego, which that's curated by La Jolla Playhouse, called Tea Party at the End of the World, created by Jessica Crane, and it's about her time in the Arctic Circle. And it's an actual tea party where everyone drinks tea.
2: That's a really, really cool idea.
0: Yeah.
2: No, the Arctic Circle isn't what I was assuming. I thought maybe we're not near the actual end of the world yet, are we?
0: Well, depends on who you ask, right? That's another hour. That's for a later show.
2: I had a little back and forth this morning with a local artist, Thomas Warfield. Mm-hmm. He's performing at the Spiegel Tent.
0: Yes.
2: He's the first local musician headlining at
0: That's
2: the Spiegel
0: right.
2: Tent. That's
0: yes.
2: a big deal.
0: He has his own show. It's going to be on the final day of the Fringe, Saturday, September 26th in the Spiegel Tent. We are very excited to have him. And we have a bunch of other great shows going into the Spiegel Tent, but also all of our other venues, you know, 45 venues this year. It's not to be sniffed at.
2: So the Spiegel Tent is going to be located where, if people haven't been there?
0: So it's right across the street from the Eastman Theater.
2: Where
0: it's
2: it typically
0: at a place
2: is, yeah.
0: that we call One Fringe Place. I mean, it's a parking lot the rest of the year. But we didn't think that was a very exciting, you know, title. So we call it One Fringe Place. It's at the corner of Main Street and Gibb Street.
2: Yeah, and this really does, it's become this tradition that marks kind of the end of summer, the entry into fall. The weather is always great. It's always really sort of lovely to walk around and just kind of feel the energy. Mm-hmm. And then at night, maybe get a drink and walk around One Fringe Place and see the shows and get inside the weirdness of the Spiegel Tent, right?
0: Yes, yes. I mean, also in that tent this year, we have Marcel Lucon. This is a French character. Marcel Lucon has been on Comedy Central, has been on the BBC, and the show is called Marcel Lucon's Wine List, where audience members will fill in, prior to the show, their grievances and complaints, mainly about romantic love and other situations they may have gotten themselves into, which is read out to hilarious effect by Marcel. And that is going to be three nights on the Spiegel Tent, the 18th, 19th, 20th. Hysterical. He's also doing a kids show. It will be on Saturday, the 19th. Les Enfants Terribles, a game show for awful children. And children compete to win the crown of most awful child. Most of the children wind up throwing the adults that have taken them to the show under the bus. So It's great. We have a drag show on the Monday of the festival in the Spiegel tent with heavy hors d'oeuvres. We always try to make that like a very special occasion. We've done a drag show successfully in there for years. And this one is direct from New York, and it's called Judy Garland is Fat at Carnegie Hall. So it is a recreation of Judy Garland's big concert at Carnegie Hall, often called the best night ever in showbiz history.
2: Chris writes in to say of the three nights in the Spiegel tent, worst wine list ever. but maybe the best wine list
0: ever. Yes, maybe the best.
2: It's amazing what people will say publicly about their love lives or even their children.
0: It's shocking. So we had the show. We had one performance of this show in 2024, and it was so good we decided to bring it back for three nights. And after the show, I had audience members come up to me and say, why did you put so many plants in the audience?
2: Right, like this couldn't be real.
0: I don't know these people.
2: Yeah.
0: We really didn't. We didn't know these people. We don't know where they're from. I also cannot believe that they've experienced some of these episodes that they've now publicly aired.
2: The human experience is an amazing thing.
0: Yeah,
2: it is an amazing thing. So we are just kind of scratching the surface, and we're going to go throughout this hour talking to some of the performers about what they are bringing to Rochester Fringe this year. The website, if you want to see the full schedule, is where?
0: It's at rochesterfringe.com. You can also pick up a festival guide, which is in and around downtown. There's a list of where you can get one. Or you can download the app. Go to Rochester Fringe in your app store.
2: Rochester Fringe in the app store. Look at that. And you're holding the physical copy. It's so nice to have still physical books and magazines.
0: It sure is.
2: You know, it's quaint.
0: Yeah.
2: Feels like we're going back in time.
0: Well, I think it's beyond quaint. I think it may be necessary.
2: I do agree with that. In studio with us are the Highsmiths, because Lyrical Grooves is coming your way on the first Sunday of Fringe, Sunday, September 20th, 5 p.m. It's a 60-minute show, and it's happening at the School of the Arts, the Ensemble Theater. Jimmy Highsmith Jr., Lou Highsmith, hello.
1: Hello, hello.
2: Welcome.
3: Hey, bro, how are you?
2: nice to see you. And Jimmy reached out to me specifically. I think I can mention a little bit of the backstory here.
3: That's
2: because,
3: fine.
2: Look, there's a lot of performances. We can't talk about them all. But there was something kind of pointed or interesting about this one. Tell us a little bit about Lyrical Grooves and some of what underpins what you wanted to talk about today.
3: Well, first of all, it's my first appearance at Friends, and I'm honored to be here with my lovely wife.
2: This is
3: wife,
2: your first? Is that
3: very
2: right?
3: First. I've always had a conflict
2: musically.
3: It's
2: a musically. Big get, Erica Fee.
0: I know, it's a big get.
3: My wife has done Friends a number of times before myself, and we just celebrated 30 years of marriage last year.
2: Congratulations.
3: And we put together this show last year called Lyrical Grooves, which is, Floatic Rhythms. No, Lyrical Grooves.
0: Lyrical Grooves.
3: I got it. I'm old. Which accompanies my music and her poetry, and it celebrates our marriage and just love and life. In general, you know, we go on 31 years of great matrimony. She hasn't murdered me yet, you know. But yeah, we want to share. This show's going to bring people into our world a little bit that day. Mm-hmm. Pretty much. Go ahead and say something, Lou.
2: Yeah. Why don't you elaborate on that, Lou?
1: Absolutely. With 30 years of marriage and us both being artists, it's always a joy to collaborate artistically. Which is reflective of our relationship as well. There's a lot of ebb and flow. There's, okay, I know where you're going to come in here. I know where you're going to go in there. And with a crafted show, but also kind of loose, because I don't know what he's playing, and he may not know what poem I'm going to do. So it just adds that element of that's how a relationship is. So, yeah.
3: Yeah, it's going to be just that. I mean, we don't rehearse. We never rehearse. I have a bunch of music I've created, and I say, what do you want to do? And we go. So it's going to be very fluid and organic, but very real. And they're going to love it. I guarantee they're going to love it.
2: Poetry, spoken word, music from two of the really great artistic minds in Rochester who happen to be married. You know, 30 years is certainly something to celebrate.
3: Absolutely.
2: And Jimmy, I want to kind of give you some space to tell me what you think about sort of the institution of marriage after 30 years of it.
3: I am glad I'm married. I couldn't imagine being single nowadays. It seems too complicated. It just does. It just does. You know, it's a joy to, as an artist, to go on a road on tour and come home to a happy, calm house. So my wife was always giving me a place to come home to just lay my head and be relaxed and loved. I wish anyone could become married and a good marriage like I'm in. I'm very fortunate. I'm very grateful for the wife I have because I'm crazy.
2: Is that true, Lou?
1: You have crazy moments, that's for sure.
2: But the broader landscape right now, I mean, reading the New York Times recent sort of reporting on trends and the way younger generations feel about marriage, mm-hmm. what's going on with not just sort of declining birth rates, but also just declining rates of marriage and even interest in marriage. You talk to people and they're either getting married later or saying they never want to get married. I wonder what you make of that, first of all.
3: That's a hard one. I don't know. I guess my dad died in 2018, but they were married 50 years. Lou's parents were married over 50 years. We had examples mm-hmm. of marriage. Unfortunately, these kids nowadays don't have those examples of a good marriage, so they don't really understand the benefits of a good marriage. I think that's why you're seeing the decline and people getting married. Plus, no one really, we courted back in the 70s and 80s. These kids, they go on Facebook and they hook up. They don't get to know each other, you know? And that's a big part of it, I think. You know, we've gotten to know each other we still date. 30 years later, we still date. And I think it's important. Kids don't date, they just kind of connect, if that makes sense.
2: Well, I mean, I think, and I'm going to ask Lou to kind of jump in this in a second. I do think the way that we interact with digital media has changed. You use the word courting. That's a quaint term. You know, my son would say, what's courting? You know, but back in the day when you didn't have like profiles to look up of people and you wanted to get to know them, you might actually have to talk to them.
3: Exactly.
2: You might have to talk to them on the phone. You know, which was connected to a wall in your household. Sometimes it had a rotary dial. Or you might have to sit down in person and talk for a while. And so I think courting was necessary before you felt like, for a lot of people, before you felt like you had a chance to actually really get to know somebody and decide if you wanted to pursue something. And now people sort of feel like they know everything they need to know about you. They've seen your TikTok profile. They've seen your socials. You know, I saw you roll your eyes a little bit there, Lou. You want to say something about that?
1: Yes, it's very different. I feel that when we dated, we had to wait for a phone call. I had to wait for him to get off of work to call him and have a comment. Oh, how was your day? Whereas this generation, they're on the phone while they're at work. They may not be talking.
2: They're texting.
1: But
2: well, they're definitely not talking. Nobody makes
1: constant,
2: phone calls anymore. Nobody.
1: It's just constant interaction. Whereas we could sit down and have dinner and have a conversation and speak. Whereas with this particular generation, it seems instantaneous. Like, you know, why didn't you, nobody has patience. Nobody has the long haul, the long game in mind. It's just very instantaneous gratification and it's just very different.
2: Mm-hmm. Well, I mean,
1: I'm not saying all.
2: No.
1: I'm speaking
2: all,
1: generally.
2: But certainly the broader outline of that trend is definitely there. Mm-hmm. And what's also kind of tied to that, Jimmy, is, this generation of young men is doing worse than a lot of previous generations of young men, and young men from all backgrounds, you know, white, black, Latino, other, you know, men coming from middle class, upper class, poverty. They're doing worse for a lot of different reasons. It's not just marriage. I'm not just endorsing, you know, so your argument.
1: Right.
2: But they are more unmoored. They're struggling more to find sort of permanence in adulthood. So the typical sort of milestones of life have moved later, if they happen at all. And you seem to think that, well, I mean, I don't want to put words in your mouth. We had texted a little bit, Jimmy, and you seem to think that the way that we look at relationships as being disposable versus durable has affected people, especially young men, in negative ways.
3: Oh, absolutely. And this is why I am part of a group of men who do some mentorship to teach them in the man code. That is a lost art, unfortunately. And people just don't appreciate things like they did back in the day. You buy a car, you buy a new car. It breaks, buy a new car. Buy a TV, buy a new TV. Nothing is fixed. Nothing is kept. It's just disposable in life. Everything is that way. Everything is instantaneous, like my wife said, and thrown away right away and gotten something new.
2: You said man code.
3: Yes.
2: I mean, I do think that there are some really difficult sort of ideas about masculinity, and
3: yes,
2: especially in the social media world, the influencers out there who are trying to kind of put their own stamp on what it means to be masculine.
3: Well, I'm not I don't mean masculine. I'm just being a gentleman, being a man.
2: But what does masculinity mean to you?
3: It's okay for a man to cry. So it's not being alpha male per se. It's just being a king in your community, respecting the queens of your community, you know, being an example to other men of how to carry yourself with integrity and honor. That's the man code. How to dress, how to talk, how to present yourself, and how to be understood by the world, you know, and to love. And again, it's okay to cry if you're hurt. You know, I'm not saying be alpha male, Mr. Macho Man. I'm just saying be a man, be an honest man with integrity and honesty.
2: Lou, how do you think of masculinity these days?
1: Oh, everything's so fluid now. I feel a lot like my husband. Manhood to me is being a person who is honest, sincere, straightforward, who really has a desire to present yourself well. If you wear a suit, you're presenting yourself well. If you wear something that is quote unquote feminine, and you are confident in who you are and presenting yourself well, I feel that you are still a man. I quote one of my favorite poets and friends, Christopher Coles, Bakari poet, manhood is not based on how many women you can get. Manhood is based on how you represent yourself and how you are there for your family, how you are there for support. Manhood is not based on some things that people think it is.
2: See, Fringe is going to make you think, Erica. Right?
0: Well, one thing that you were just saying that I thought resonated with me and with audiences is that whole idea of courting and in-person activities, right? And so there was a Wall Street Journal article earlier this year where they were talking about, they asked quite a few entertainment experts, what will entertainment look like in the next 20 years? And one thing that was thought of would thrive is live performance, because AI cannot replace live performance. And so that in-person connection, people are really, and we're seeing it, and Edinburgh Fringe just had a record-breaking year. They're really, people are seeking out that in-person connection. And you can have that as an audience member.
2: Yeah, I hope that continues. I hope AI doesn't find a way to screw up in-person connection either. Though maybe it'll try. And Erica references Edinburgh because that's the OG, right?
0: That's
2: the original?
0: Right. Yeah. So the Edinburgh Fringe was founded in 1947. There were 8 theater groups who were not invited to participate. And so they just turned up anyway. And they brought their sets and their costumes and their props. And there was a reviewer who was trying to figure out, what do we call these shows that aren't part of the official program? And he nicknamed them the Festival Fringe. And it went on to snowball to become the largest arts festival in the world. And if you look at world events, it's the third largest in the world. So we have Olympics number one, World Cup number two, Edinburgh Fringe number three. And it's gone on to inspire
2: that
0: 300.
2: Is amazing.
0: I know. Well, that's how big it is. And 300 communities worldwide to create their own fringe festivals, which are all a reflection of their own community. They're all a little bit different.
2: RochesterFringe.com, and let's listen before we let the Highsmiths go here, because we got a lot of artists to talk to this hour. I think we're going to listen to Ascension Into Love. Jimmy, Lou, what are we listening to here? Lou?
1: Okay. We collaborated on a CD a few years ago, and this is his music and my words put together.
2: Let's listen.

play with me. Under the tangerine-colored sky, beaming bright

0: So we got music by Jimmy Highsmith Jr., words by Lou Highsmith, and a little taste of, is that the kind of style we're going to hear with Lyrical Grooves?
1: That and more.
2: It'll be
1: some soft stuff like that. It'll be some upbeat stuff as well. It definitely something to invoke thought from the audience. And again, bring them into our world a little bit.
0: Congratulations on 30 years of marriage.
1: Thank you, sir.
0: Lou, congratulations on 30 years of tolerating his, this wild man, as he says.
2: Yes.
0: But every marriage on all sides is going to have a little bit of crazy. And sometimes it's just owning that and finding a partner who appreciates that. And you guys are a real, real model for the community. Congratulations on the success and have fun. The event coming up with Lyrical Grooves is Sunday, September 20th during the Rochester Fringe, 5 p.m. show at School of the Arts Ensemble Theater. Get tickets in advance. It's required.
1: So exactly.
0: You're going to need tickets. Thank you very much to both of you.
2: You're welcome.
0: So what we're going to do is we'll take this only break of the hour. The CEO and producer of the Rochester Fringe Festival, Erica Fee, is with us. And, why break when we've got the next guest already ready here? Because we've got everything choreographed pretty well here. I am not the choreographer, Erica Fee. That's Megan Mack. That's Rob Braden. That's much smarter people than me here. You're just along for the ride. Tracy Yarad is a musician and a writer and an actor and all these pretty things. And Tracy is joining us now to talk about her shows coming up here. Hello, Tracy. Thanks for being with us.
3: Hello, Evan. Thanks for having me. Hello, Erica.
2: Hi there.
0: So tell us about what All These Pretty Things is, first of all.
3: Well, I guess it's the antithesis is, how do I say that, of Jimmy and Lou's lovely long marriage, 30 years. My show is, well, I guess I've written it because I went through a horrendous divorce after 23 years of a fabulous marriage. But I don't want to give away what this show is about, because it's not about, oh, this woman got divorced. Oh, yes. So what's new? Who hasn't got divorced? Get over it. Someone said to me at the Adelaide Fringe one day as I was handing out a card, oh, get over it, she said.
0: And she said that unironically, get over it?
3: Yeah, no, she said, I was handing out my card and I had the spiel and it started, I don't have this spiel anymore, but I had this spiel that said, what do you do when your husband of 23 years runs off with your, and I won't say the rest, and this woman didn't hear the rest and went, you just get over it.
0: Oh, man.
3: So I thought, okay, I can't give the rest. But, yes, yeah, so that. Something horrendous did happen that was quite unusual. I'm going to have a T-shirt made that says my breakup is worse than your breakup, but I had an incredible marriage and I believe in the institution of marriage.
0: To be fair, too, the people who have seen the show, besides the woman who was making assumptions before she had ever met you, there's a lot of the reviews say that, yeah, I mean, there's a lot of power in the show, but it's also very funny. It's supposed to be funny, right? We're supposed to be able to laugh with you.
3: It's very funny. I think I've turned into a stand-up comic. I don't know how that happened, but I think I have, because I mean, I've had time, I guess. It's been, 9 years since all of that was going on. And I'm a musician, number one. So I was writing just to cope with life. That's what I do all the time. You know, every day I sit down at my piano. So during the hard times in life too, I sit there probably more. And then this music came, and then I moved to New York, which was crazy because I'm an Aussie. And I thought, I'll go to New York because I've never been there with him and I'll see what that's like. And I was already halfway through my 50s and I was a bit scared, and everyone was saying, what the hell are you doing? You're insane. And I didn't know anyone here in New York, which is where I'm sitting right now in my house where I live in Brooklyn with my dog who came from Sydney with me. And I just restarted my life, and something I never expected would happen from this horrendous event.
0: Well, Tracy, I think part of why your show has been acclaimed from Adelaide and beyond is because of how, frankly, relatable. Maybe your individual story is at the very high end of the breakups being better than others or worse than others. But so much of your experience of trying to figure out reinvention, starting over, doing things that in your 20s you never thought you would be doing. I did want to ask you, you know, what's the feeling in your 50s that you did not expect when you were 25 years old? Because when I was 25, I had a different view of my 50s, which I'm about to hit, than I do now, you know, standing on the precipice of it. I'm curious to know about you.
3: I think for me, the 50s were hard because I went through this unexpected breakup. So it made me feel incredibly old, actually, at that time. I don't feel old anymore. Now I'm in my 60s. So now I feel more like how I did when I was 25, exploring and creating and writing. But, I don't know if that answers that properly, but when you're going through hardship, you can, and you've been discarded. I think, Jimmy mentioned something about that, about being, when you feel like you've just been discarded, like relationships are so easy, let's just discard that one, that can really make you age.
0: Well, here's the remarkable thing now. When I was in my 20s, I thought different ages meant different looks. Now, I feel like I'm aging quickly, but you look like my old version of what 45 looked like. You look fabulous. You sound great. And the reviews are so good. All these pretty things. Tracy Yared, who is a musician, a writer, and an actor, is performing three different shows, Friday, Saturday, Sunday, September 18th, 19th, 20, all at the MAG, at the Memorial Art Gallery in the Lynn Lovejoy parlor there. If you haven't seen a show there, how do you like the venue there, Erica Fee?
2: Well, is there anything more majestic than the Memorial Art Gallery? I mean, it's absolutely spectacular. And they've created a little hub there in NOTA because right across the street, of course, is School of the Arts.
0: Yeah, absolutely. So much going on there. Popular place to kind of hit multiple shows on foot. Tracy, it is lovely to talk to you, and it will be even more so when you're in Rochester to see you for The Fringe. Thank you for making time for us.
3: Yeah, thanks for having me, and I'm really excited because I've never been to Rochester. So excited!
0: All right. Tracy Yared, who is the creator of all these pretty things, Friday, Saturday, Sunday, September 18, 19, 20, rochesterfringe.com for that full guide and full schedule if you want to get set for that here. All right, our next guest is sitting right across from Erica Fee there, but I noticed you didn't bring an instrument for this program today.
2: I have my voice. I am trained.
0: I'm sorry, your voice is an instrument. It's a powerful instrument. But there's a gentleman sitting here, Sean Mulligan, who is the artist with Sound of Sanctuary. And Sean is with us here. Now, you do need to grab a microphone so I can hear you. Grab that one there, because then we're going to hear you play here. But it's nice to see you in studio. Welcome to the program here, Sean.
4: Oh, it's a joy. Thanks for having me.
0: Tell us what Sound of Sanctuary is.
4: Yeah, Sound of Sanctuary. I've got a nice little clip, so I say just as.
0: Go ahead.
4: It's a combination. It's a listening session, interview, live performance. We had this, thanks to the GVCA, this grant to really capture the sound of our city as a sanctuary city, sort of like what does sanctuary sound like, a type of sonic journalism, really. And we've made that album at Wicked Squid Studio with Josh Pettinger and his wonderful team. And so Fringe is really just going to celebrate that. We're going to get a chance to have a curated discussion with the artists about just what it means to be an immigrant or first or second gen in this space, in this city. And then what does that sound like? How has music translated that experience?
0: How did this become an interest of yours as a musician?
4: Sure, yeah. I mean, first and foremost, I'm born to Irish parents. They came over from Dublin well before I was born. And so I've grown up Irish in the United States, which is quite the experience, you know. Things can be so similar, and yet you're a little different. And so there's definitely a journey of seeking belonging in this project, especially, you know, I came from Maryland, but Rochester's my new home. And so it was trying to find a sense of belonging and what that belonging could sound like. Also, as a musician, I'm extremely interested in not just what the sound is, but what is the utility? What spaces are we playing, and for who? So this project gave me that opportunity to explore that.
0: And it's on the final day of Fringe, on the 26th.
2: That's right.
0: Saturday the 26th. Performances at noon and 7:30 at the Downtown United Presbyterian Church that day. It's Sound of Sanctuary. So what are we going to hear briefly here in studio here, Sean?
4: For sure. I've got a couple instruments. I got my viola and a shruti box. Shruti, for those of us who are not familiar, it's shruti means breath in Sanskrit. So we're going to play a little tune called Louie, and that's going to be my breath box there.
0: All right, let's hear it.
4: I also brought, because music is a thing to share, if anyone would like to shake.
0: Oh, man, you're going to give it to me?
4: If you like, yeah.
0: You better. I'm going to try to be really subtle here. Erica's shaking her head.
4: This is a tune I wrote for a friend of mine who was just always in a good mood.

0: Thank you.
1: Well done. Beautiful. That is, I see, I didn't want to pollute with too much of the shaking, but this is a beautiful instrument too here.
0: Oh, it's a nice palate cleanser. You sounded great.
1: You have a lot of talent to be able to pull a lot of that together here. Sean is performing. Let's see here. I've got the schedule in front of me. Again, it's the last day of Fringe, Saturday, September 26th, the noon show and the 7:30 p.m. show at Downtown United Presbyterian Church. I'll close with this. What do you hope people get out of the show?
0: I hope they realize that music is for everyone. Everyone has a heartbeat. You're a musician at heart. And it can be used to share. It can be used to belong. We think a lot about what we wear, what we eat. We can think about what we hear, what we listen, what sounds we let pass through ourselves, what sounds we create.
1: It is obvious how earnest you are and how genuine and certainly how talented. Thanks for coming in. Have a great time at Fringe.
0: Big ups. Thank you so much.
1: Sean Mulligan, artist with Sound of Sanctuary, which you can find in your guide if you've got the physical guide for Fringe or rochesterfringe.com. Now we've got to take our only break of the hour and more of the Fringe performers coming up on the other side. Coming up in our second hour, we sit down with Dr. Emily Queenan. We revisit a conversation from about a year ago in which we welcomed family medicine practitioner Emily Queenan to Connections. Back in 2015, we talked to Dr. Queenan about why she was choosing to leave Rochester for Canada. She said American healthcare was crushing her soul. She wanted something different. 10 years later, what had she found out? We'll find out next hour.
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1: This is the part of the hour that's really moving fast. We're talking to different performers for the Rochester Fringe, and I do think, producer Erica Fee, we have already seen kind of the great range that you bring, right? I mean, different themes, different venues, styles. We're getting a little taste of it right here of the 700-plus venues and performances that we're going to have, right?
4: Well, that's what's so exciting about it. There's really something for everyone. We have every genre under the sun, and the 45 venues we are set up. It's a bifurcated model, which I don't want to go too far into the weeds, but we have two halves. We have one part that the Fringe curates, and those are the big outdoor performances in public spaces, the Spiegel Tent, Pete Davidson. But then the rest of the shows are curated by the venues themselves, and that's very much the Edinburgh Fringe model. So all of these venues are really putting their best foot forward to curate their own lineups, and we're really excited to see. They're all bringing their A game.
1: 715 performances in 45 different venues, including how about Rochester's only Old Growth Forest? Christy Liddell is president of the Friends of Washington Grove, which is producing forest music at Fringe. Welcome. Thank you for being with us here.
5: Thank you for having me.
1: So it is a 90-minute show, and it's happening on the first Saturday of Fringe. Saturday, September 19th at 4:30 in the afternoon at Washington Grove, which if you haven't been there, what is it? Tell us about the venue.
5: Oh, Washington Grove. I love. It is an old growth forest, about 26 acres at Cobbs Hill. There are some places at trailheads where we'll have places where musicians are set up. And we'll also have people in the grove. So you can wander through, you can see all these huge trees, just such a rich ecological community that offers so much to our city.
1: When we saw the description, we're like, we definitely want to just briefly talk about this on the Fringe show on Connections. Live music in the city of Rochester's only old growth forest. I think most people don't even know what we're talking about when we say that, right? I mean, like, you're going to bring a lot of people probably to the spot for the first time, don't you think?
5: I certainly hope so. In fact, like, I have a cheat sheet here, and I really want to make sure that people know, if they haven't been to Washington Grove, this is such a great opportunity to come. If you're a little uncertain in places that feel kind of wild, or you don't want to walk there on your own or whatever. There's going to be so many people to help you, so many people enjoying the music and then the music itself. And so it's just a great opportunity to get to know the space and hopefully come back.
1: So again, it's a walking tour. The caution is it is uneven terrain.
5: Sure.
1: It's good to keep in mind there are some steep slopes.
5: Mm-hmm.
1: I like this. You say that respectful children and leashed pets are welcome. Or leashed children. Respectful pets.
5: Pets, yes,
1: yeah,
5: yes.
1: Whatever.
5: Sure. And that's because it is such a well-loved space, and because to use that space sustainably, we do need to really be mindful to stay on the trails, you know, don't litter, pick up after yourself and your pets, and also just make sure that everyone has a comfortable space, and not everyone maybe loves to pet dogs. I don't necessarily understand that, but, you know, just to know that
1: Absolutely.
5: The pets are restrained. And so, and we will be standing on trails. The musicians will be at kind of junctions. And so you may be kind of close to other people. So just be aware. It's easy to come and go if, you know, a child gets antsy and wants to move along or whatever. It's a good venue for that sort of thing.
1: This is the magic of Fringe. It's such a cool idea. Saturday, September 19th, 4:30 p.m., 90 minutes in length. But again, it's what works for you at Washington Grove. And I'll close with this. When people kind of come out, if they haven't been there the first time, what's the sell to them? They've got all these different things they could do. There's 700 different performances going on. Why should they be there?
5: I think they should be there because this is just like a fairy tale come alive, to go wandering through the woods and to have all these great musicians playing some really cool instruments. We have someone playing Chinese pipa, Leah Oh. We have Allegra Whiting on cello. We have Curtis Waterman playing the Native American flute. Alyssa Rodriguez playing the nickel harpa. And Sunshine Kwan playing harp. And these just to hear those in that space and to sort of hear the music drifting through and wander toward it. I don't know. There's just what it's like that.
1: Thank you for coming in. Have a great time with this. It's such a cool concept. Christy Liddell, president of the Friends of Washington Grove. They're producing forest music for the Fringe. Thank you very much.
5: Thank you, Evan.
1: RochesterFringe.com. And, you know, I mentioned Erica Fee earlier this hour. There are some, you know, sort of more international names. There's the Pete Davidsons of the world. Then there's this guy named Joe Liss, who, if you don't know Joe, you probably know his work, and it's a really impressive resume.
5: Yeah.
1: A lot of shows that people have seen, a lot of entertainment that people are aware of, and Erica Fee is aware of Joe Liss. You want to do a little introduction here?
4: I've known Joe for a very long time, and we worked together on a show called The Bicycle Men in Edinburgh Fringe. It was a huge hit show, and in fact, well, you'll bring him on, and he'll tell you about where we met and how we realized we were both from here.
1: Joe Liss, the actor, writer, and producer of Misery Loves Company. Hello, Joe.
6: Hello. How are you, Evan?
1: I'm great here. I want to hear everything about Erica Fee. Let's just do another hour, and you just tell us all the stories that are not supposed to be on the air. How do you feel about that?
6: We could. Yes. Uh-huh. Eric and I met What was it? It's Hurricane Katrina. It was 2005, I
1: wow.
6: believe.
4: Yes.
6: We were finishing up the Edinburgh Fringe.
4: No,
6: and Erica had
4: we
6: been,
4: weren't finishing up. Right? It was at the beginning.
1: Oh.
4: I worked with you for the entire month,
6: right.
4: Joe.
6: See that? It's age. It's this age related.
1: It's amazing what happens.
6: No, yes,
1: there.
6: We were in baggage claim at the Edinburgh airport.
4: That's
6: we were
4: right.
6: talking about where are you from? I said, I'm from upstate New York. I grew up in upstate New York. She goes, I grew up in upstate New York. And I said, well, where are you from? She says, I'm from Victor. And I said, I'm from Clifton Springs. And we were like going, oh, my, where would two local upstaters meet except in the Edinburgh Fringe Festival?
1: Yes. So,
4: that was after we'd worked together for an entire month.
6: We discovered
1: then you discovered it after
4: a month. Yeah, after a month. Because he was living in L.A. I was in London. And for some reason, this bizarre conversation came about as to which New York State high schools can you see from the thruway? Who talks about these sorts of things? But we did.
1: Victor and Clifton Springs.
4: That's the answer.
1: There you go.
4: Thank
1: That's
4: you.
1: Literally it.
4: But Joe has
1: yes.
4: a great, let's not talk about that. Let's talk about Joe's great show, which is fantastic. He's bringing it back this year. Misery Loves Company. Absolutely hysterical.
1: Okay. So Joe, I want you to give people, if people may or may not remember the movie with Kathy Bates and James Caan, Misery. This is an awesome concept. Tell people about what Misery Loves Company is.
6: So it's classic. It's Misery, the film, the famous Stephen King novel, and the Rob Reiner film. And what we did was we decided to let's improvise the movie. So what we're going to do, we're taking the basic plot of the movie, but we're throwing out the script and we're creating our own script through improvisation. My partner, D. Ryan, who is an alumnus of Second City as well as myself, we're the pros and we get suggestions from the audience and we do a reimagining in a horrific and hilarious way. We keep the horror and we add the comedy to the show Misery. And we are calling it Misery Loves Company.
1: I mean, that movie needed a little more comedy, I will say.
4: It was
1: a little grim,
4: Erica. It was short on laughs.
1: It was short on laughs. Look what Joe's bringing.
6: It is short on laughs. I mean, for someone like me, I love to laugh at scary parts because I sit there and I'm like going, you kind of know what's coming. And it just, you either laugh or you're scared. And I believe, to me, it tickles my funny bone. So.
1: Does it tickle your funny bone? Does D get to break your ankles with a hammer?
6: Well, yes.
1: Oh,
6: I will say that.
1: All right.
6: I shouldn't have said that.
1: I'm 100% going to be there.
6: The thing about it, if it's in the movie, it's on the stage.
1: Oh,
6: so.
1: Wow.
6: Yes.
1: Joe, down to our last minute here. I want to tell people there's three different performances, Thursday, Friday, Saturday, September 24, 5, and 6 at Blackfriars.
6: Right.
1: Blackfriars is such a great venue. It's perfect for not only this kind of show, but for good improvisation. Good improv is some of the hardest art. It's so hard. And when you find people who are good, you go, oh, wow, this is awesome. This is really cool.
6: Yeah.
1: And Erica, you've probably seen all forms over the years.
4: Joe is very, very modest. But I will tell you, and we're going to do a little bit of celebrity name dropping here. Sorry, Joe. But is Stephen Colbert's favorite improviser.
1: That is put that on every business card or T-shirt you have, man.
6: Good. You're right. Embossed in my stationery.
1: There it is. Joe Liss, Stephen Colbert's favorite improviser. He's an actor, writer, producer. The show is Misery Loves Company. Joe's resume is too long to read, and it is long, and it is very impressive, and he's also one of Erica Fee's favorite people. So,
4: yes,
1: Joe,
6: thank
1: you for making the time. We'll see you in Rochester for The Fringe, and we're looking forward to spending more time with you.
6: Great. Awesome. We'll see you guys in a couple of weeks.
1: Upstate New York, Clifton Springs is Joe Liss.
4: That's right.
1: There you
4: go.
1: Oh, Erica. See, we could have done an hour with just Joe here.
4: Oh, easily.
1: But we're down to our last 5 minutes, and we are going to bring in the team from Sorry for the Wait, Mike Gamble, Dre Gray, Drew Jemison. Hello, guys in studio. Hey, everybody.
7: Hello.
1: It's great to have you guys here. Sorry for the Wait is going to have four different shows, Monday, Tuesday, Wednesday, Thursday of Fringe, 21st, 22nd, 23rd, 24th. It's at the Focus Theater. Guys, I'm going to give you the floor here. Tell us all about what Sorry for the Wait is.
7: All right. So Sorry for the Wait is a collective group of comedians. We're all men of size. As you can see, we're fat. And we talk about our life experiences. It's a very very inclusive comedy show. So, and, you know, all walks of life, anybody, we all have like diverse backgrounds, you know, although we are like, you know, African American men, we're not a monolith. Like we all have different upbringings and all that. And we just, like me, I give my POV as like growing up in the inner city and the suburbs and like also my time like being with a white family that I grew up with. So like that's where like my like style of comedy comes from. And you have like Dre.
8: My dad's a pastor. You know, and I love just giving you my life's experiences. You know, just particularly because it's Sorry for the Wait. You know, just our being men of size, dealing with us on the plane, the airplane bathroom, the seatbelt extenders. You know, some of those.
9: Am I allowed to laugh at this?
7: Yes, you are. Yes.
9: You're making me laugh at this.
7: You have to laugh at this.
4: I'm begging.
7: Yes.
8: Come on.
7: Yes.
8: I was excited to see the elevator when I came in here. Okay. Come on.
10: Oh my God. That's all I thought about. I was like, how many stairs I got to walk up?
7: I'm going to be so winded before I get up here.
10: I wore my comfy shoes.
1: Oh, guys, you're making me laugh at this, but you're going to make people laugh. That's what you're here to do, right?
7: Yes, we are.
1: Okay. Anything you want to add about what people are going to experience?
10: Same as they said, just the life I lived in the inner city and growing up with my mom and moving out to Webster and everything I had to deal with out there. And yeah, it's going to be a great time. I can't wait.
1: How did you come together? Whose idea was this?
7: So the name, I came up with the name. We were just talking, me and Dre were just kind of riffing, and I just said sorry for the wait, and then he was just like, "That's genius." You know what I mean? He's like,
11: you didn't do it on purpose, and then he went, "Oh, I see what you did."
7: No, it was I was saying it as a pun. And
11: oh, you were saying it as a pun.
7: Yeah, I was saying it as a pun. Yes.
11: Okay.
7: Yeah, and it became its own like entity, if you will. Like it's like, because we're all individual comedians, but like sorry for the ways when we come together and we like hit the stage.
11: But the world can be so cruel. How do you get to a point where you want to laugh and kind of go at a place where the world can otherwise try to be cruel in that direction?
10: I used to get bullied in school, and it just stopped when I stopped caring about it and started making jokes about it. It's like, if I make a joke about myself, you can't really make a joke about me if I'm not already making it.
7: Yeah. You take the power away.
10: Yeah.
7: Like by if I make the joke first, it's like whatever you can say is just going to just melt right off because I've already addressed it. You know,
11: you should be a therapist too, because taking the power away, I've spent my life trying to take power away from people who bring me down. I'm not very good at it.
7: Well, listen, you come to the show, you'll learn how to take that power away from them. Definitely.
8: Awesome. Definitely. And like there's a humble side of it too. Like this is who we are. You know, so you get to peer into our life. No, we're not out riding a bike in a marathon. Yes, we're in Sibley's getting pizza.
7: Yes, mm-hmm. Yes.
8: Okay, so but it's a reality in life. And, you know, like our jokes, a lot of people can relate to them because, you know, like I'm from Chi Lai, Webster, Gates. So, you know, like there's a lot of relatability that people find because we all grew up in a very similar way.
11: Mm-hmm. Awesome. I mean, I'm so glad that you guys came in to kind of tell us about this and really bring us genuine laughter. If you can get us laughing this hard in 3 minutes, what are you going to do with an hour show here? And again, it's at the Focus Theater is running it. It's at the Duke at the Mercantile on Main. Everybody should know that. Mm-hmm. Right in the Liberty Bowl. It's a great space there. And all the shows are at 8 p.m. Monday, Tuesday, Wednesday, Thursday. Four chances to see Sorry for the Wait with Mike, Dre, and Drew. Yeah. Monday, September 21st, 22nd, 23rd, 24th as part of Fringe. You guys are going to kill it. It's going to be awesome.
7: Oh, yeah. We can't wait.
11: But you might as well get tickets now. Is that what you're telling people?
8: Tickets now.
7: Tickets are going quick.
8: The fire marshal already checked the stage.
7: we're good. Yes.
8: We're good. It can support the wait.
11: Is this scripted comedy or improvised?
7: So
10: a little of both, actually.
7: You're saying right now?
11: No, I'm talking about when you do the show.
7: So we're stand-up.
8: It's our act,
11: It's just that, I mean, I'm telling you, your improvisation is also amazing.
7: Oh, yeah. Yeah, no, we definitely, like, he's probably one of the best off the top I know.
11: Amazing. Mike Campbell. Eric Ife, the music is playing. Oh, no, what did we miss? We missed so much here.
4: We missed that everybody's got to buy their tickets now.
7: Yes.
4: It's at RochesterFringe.com. I guess, you know, September 15th through the 26th.
11: September 15th through the 26th, RochesterFringe.com.
4: Mm-hmm.
11: One Fringe place where it always is. The Spiegel Tent's going to be down there. Mm-hmm. It's going to be a fun place to hang.
4: Yes. And Circus in the City. I mean, that's going to be incredible. We're turning the city into a mini Montreal September 18th and 19th.
11: Where's that
4: Parcel
11: happening?
4: 5 Parcel and 5. Gibbs Street.
11: Parcel 5
4: and
11: Gibbs.
4: Yeah.
11: Parcel 5 and Gibbs. Circus in the City. So much going on. Go take a nap. You've earned it.
4: I'm gonna sleep for all of November.
11: All of November. And Mike, Dre, and Drew, great meeting you guys. Great meeting all of the artists with Fringe.
8: Thank you, guys.
11: We got more connections coming up in a moment.
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1: Edmondson says that will have a ripple effect.
2: You can't buy in California. You got to move to Texas. And that drives home prices up in Texas.
1: Alex Brenner and his fiancée just endured a brutal apartment search with rental bidding wars and long lines at open houses.
3: Best case scenario, there's five people there. 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
1: They found a place, but the price spikes give him pause about the high cost of staying in the city long term. Jennifer Lutton, NPR News, San Francisco.
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6: From WXXI News, this is Connections. I'm Evan Dawson. Connection this hour was made 10 years ago when I sat down on this show to talk with a doctor who was choosing to leave Rochester and move her family to Canada. She said at the time that the American healthcare system was crushing her soul. She loved Rochester. She loved her patients. She was torn up about the move. But ultimately, Dr. Emily Queenan said that when she went to school to become a doctor, she did not envision spending so much time on paperwork and wrestling with insurance companies and struggling with reimbursement questions. She wanted to spend more time with patients. She wanted to build long-term relationships. She wanted to be a doctor, not a cog in a medical business. During that conversation on Connections, Dr. Queenan said it was not impossible that she could someday return to the United States to practice. That could happen if American healthcare changed. At the time, the Affordable Care Act was still relatively new, just a few years old, and she had cheered its passage, hoping it would make medicine more accessible in this country, but it wasn't enough. Not long ago, a listener recalled that conversation and asked me, whatever happened to that doctor who went to Canada? And so I reached out, and the answer is Dr. Queenan is still practicing in Canada, and she is still generous with her time, generous enough to come back to Connections to review her monumental decision a decade ago and to maybe diagnose current problems that she sees in healthcare. We are glad to welcome back to the program Dr. Emily Queenan. Dr. Queenan, it is so nice to talk to you. How are you?
7: I am doing well. It's such a pleasure to talk with you again, Evan. I appreciate your asking me to join.
6: I want to make sure I've got, you know, your professional titles correct. You are a family physician at Queen and Family Medicine and Maternity Care in Midland, Ontario. Is that part correct?
7: I am. Well, I have a comprehensive family practice, meaning cradle to grave, primary care along with primary care GYN care. And part of that practice involves transgender or gender-affirming care for transgender and non-binary folks, along with reproductive health care involving medication, abortions, and palliative care, both at home hospital and at hospice, also involving medical assistance in dying, all under the umbrella of that Queen and Family Medicine and Maternity Care.
6: And president of the Professional Staff Association and chief of obstetrics at Georgian Bay General Hospital. Is that right?
7: Yes, we are a mid-sized hospital in Midland, Ontario, in Georgian Bay. I've been the president of our professional staff association, meaning I represent the physicians, midwives, and dentists at the hospital in working with the hospital administration and the like. I've done that for the past 5 years. And then I've just recently stepped into the position of chief of obstetrics of our hospital.
6: Okay, so very busy. And just to kind of give people a geographical location, from what I can tell, Midland looks like you're, what are you, about an hour and a half north of Toronto?
7: Well, it depends where you're going in Toronto, about an hour and a half from the airport, but okay, a couple hours from downtown. Directly, if you take, there's a highway that everyone knows who's coming up from Toronto called the 400. If you take the 400 till it ends at Georgian Bay, you'll find us.
6: So you are at the, boy, the northern end of where Canada feels bearable this time of year to me. But, you know, I'm
7: and barely, not quite northern Canada, most definitely. We are central Ontario.
6: So listeners, if you've got questions, comments this hour as we talk about maybe the differences.

0: 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If you've got questions, comments, there's lots of ways to do that. You can email the program, connections@wxxi.org. 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It's 844-295-8255-263-WXXI if you're going to call from Rochester. 263-9994. If you are following on the WXXI News YouTube page, hello. You can watch the show there, and you can join the chat there if you want to offer thoughts or questions or comments for Dr. Queenan. We're going to start with sort of the broad question, and then we're going to get much more granular, Dr. Queenan. But I'm sure a lot of people want to know, 10 years later, any regrets? Do you regret moving to Canada? What do you tell people?
1: Not once. I moved for a values proposition. And the values proposition is that in Canada, healthcare is valued as a human right. And in my view, unfortunately, in the United States, healthcare is rarely viewed as a human right, but treated as a commodity. And it was that values proposition that brought me to Ontario, Canada. And while certainly there are struggles in our system that I'm sure we will get to, that values proposition is never questioned.
0: So, we already see the phone ringing. Usually Connections listeners have this pattern where we kind of talk for 20-30 minutes and it's such a wonderful and growing audience. And then the second half hour, we get a lot of comments, but if you've got comments throughout the hour, we'll take them. I want to make sure people understand a little bit about Dr. Queenan's background. Now, you had lived in Rochester when we spoke in the end of 2014, almost exactly 10 years ago now, at the beginning of 2015. You had lived here for about 10 years. You had your own practice for 5, but not from here originally. Is that correct?
1: Yeah, I am American. I have no connection to Canada other than our move for healthcare. Neither my husband nor I are Canadian, but we're both from the Mid-Atlantic. I'm from outside of Philadelphia. He's from Delaware. We came to Rochester for the wonderful family medicine residency program where I trained, and then we loved Rochester. So we stayed here, had 3 kids who are now teenagers. When I graduated residency in 2008, I opened my practice the next year and headed the first version of Queenan Family Medicine and Maternity Care from 2009 till 2014.
0: When did you start thinking about making them? I went back and listened to our conversation 10 years ago, and that's the one question I don't think I asked you. We covered a lot of ground, but I'm curious to know, you know, when you made that decision 10 years ago to move to Canada to practice, how long that had been sort of bubbling up in you, this idea that this, you couldn't keep doing this. Do you remember?
1: Yeah, I do, because I had actually quite long considered, grappled with the decision whether I could keep on keeping on in my practice, delivering comprehensive primary care in Rochester, because it was that era of accountable care organizations, where small practices like mine, I was in solo practice, were being eaten up by the hospital systems. And it was in many ways very uncomfortable, scary, full of uncertainty, as so much of life is. And I was feeling really weighed down by the commercialization of healthcare. Yet at the same time, I wasn't willing to be taken over. I really prided myself on the practice that I had developed at Queen of Family Medicine Maternity Care. So I grappled with that decision for probably a year or more, the feeling this yoke around my neck of my practice, yet not wanting to give it up, really for the sake of my patients and because I actually loved the doctoring part. I did reach a breaking point, and within a matter of weeks, I had reached that breaking point and was trying to decide my next steps. And it was actually one night in April, 2014, where I think it was 2014 in any case, where I attended a Physicians for a National Healthcare Program meeting and then a virtual town hall meeting with the AAFP. And both meetings led me to realize that the arc of history is long and that healthcare in the United States would be a long time in Reformation, if at all. And I realized I wasn't willing to wait it out. I thought I might wait out the American healthcare evolution by spending time in urgent care or perhaps working for university healthcare. But I wasn't willing to do that for the entirety of the prime of my career. And that particular evening, I sat down at my home computer and Googled American physician to Ontario and turned to my husband and said, what do you think about moving to Canada? And he said, sure. And I said, no, really this time? Because I think we had joked about it every time a Bush was elected. And so we started the process that evening.
0: Mm. Listeners, it's your show, so we're going to get calls right away here. As I go to your phone calls and your feedback, I want to set some of the parameters that Dr. Queenan gave us 10 years ago on this program. Dr. Queenan told us on Connections 10 years ago that goals as a doctor: provide excellent care to patients, build long-term relationships with patients, spend more time with patients, focus primarily on patients, not paperwork, get away from the difficulty of overhead reimbursements and everything that makes healthcare not feel like healthcare. And we're going to talk to Dr. Queenan throughout this hour about whether each of those parameters not only has it been checked working in Canada instead of the United States, but you know, what those differences really do look like in practice, because I know listeners want to know. Let me grab a couple of phone calls here. This is Heidi in Fairport. First, hello, Heidi, go ahead.
2: Hi, how's it going, Evan? Hello, Dr. Queenan.
1: Hello.
2: I just want to call in because you were our family physician when we had our first two sons here in Fairport.
1: Thank you.
2: Yeah, and I just remember the time and the care that you took. It is the gold standard for how I measure every other care provider. Like, you were an amazing physician and you made me feel good as a mom. And I could tell that you cared about us. You cared about our family. You cared about our kids. And every time I see you pop across my news feed on social media, I'm like, oh, I'm so glad she's doing well. But we do miss you very much as a healthcare provider. So I want to say thank you. And I was super excited to hear that you were coming here on Evan Dawson today. So thank you.
1: Thanks so much.
0: Heidi, thank you for that. Dr. Queenan, I mean, I don't know that there's a better endorsement that you can get. I mean, you've been gone from this area for a decade now, and you've got people lining up to call this show just to thank you for the work that you did. That's pretty good.
1: Yeah, it brings tears to my eyes. That's what family medicine is about. That's why I went into family medicine, was to make a difference in people's lives. It sounds a bit trite, perhaps, but it is the truth. It is why I do this work, which certainly can be really difficult. It's not for the meek. So yes, thank you, Heidi. It makes the biggest difference in the world to me.
0: Heidi, that is a really generous phone call. That's we appreciate that call. Thank you. Keith in Bloomfield next on the phone. Hi, Keith, go ahead.
3: I have an interesting show. I just got a couple comments just to see what the doctor would say. Time and time again, you always have healthcare professionals, and you refer to healthcare in this country as the problems with the healthcare system. The biggest issue is we don't have a system. We have a healthcare industry. So much so that you go to Syracuse and there's a different healthcare industry there. Or I'm assuming healthcare across Canada, the same requirements exist from East Coast to West Coast within the Canadian healthcare system. The second thing is doctors, if they were to act together as one unit, could get changes very quickly by just start slow treating politicians. So if you got a politician, a federal politician who has a stomach flu, yeah, we'll see you in a month. You will get changes really fast. That's it. That's all I had to say.
0: Keith, thanks for the phone call. Dr. Queenan, you want to weigh in on that?
1: Absolutely. First, addressing the first comment about wondering about Canada-wide treatment, Canada-wide system. Our health system is provincially regulated, so you'll find the same regulation.

0: conventions, guidelines, billings within provinces, but it really can be quite different province to province. And unless there's been a, unless it comes from the federal health act. That being said, I think that there is a much more of a development of a system here in Ontario than I observed in unfortunately even Rochester, which is, you know, near and dear to my heart, but I saw two hospital systems dividing the country, the city, and really quite separate from one another without sharing the same medical record or really anything. You know, here in Ontario, unfortunately, there's still much to be desired in terms of collaboration across the systems. We still have different medical records from one facility to another. We still have to request records from one city to another. But there is much more collaboration across the silos in a few ways. One, when it comes to making sure that the patient is in the right place at the right time, receiving the right care, there's a coordinated effort to be sure of that. So in a smaller town like ours, where we don't have most specialists or inpatient specialists, often patients might need to be transferred for specialized care in the hospital. And there's a system called Critical to support that. And so there's much more of a sense of collaboration across facilities I've observed. It's not perfect. It's certainly still different facilities are still often going after the same healthcare dollars when it comes from in terms of provincial funding. But there is much more collaboration. And then,
1: Go ahead.
0: Oh, sorry.
1: No, go ahead. Yep.
0: Yeah. And then, in terms of, you know, I thought his comment, I know it was a bit facetious about slow, treating or whatever the politicians, but it brings up for me a real tension that comes, that we encounter as physicians, as professionals in the healthcare system, because, you know, one might say we could strike, we could take some sort of organized action to enact change. Yet that is really ethically untenable for most of us. I mean, I think really almost all. Like, it's just built into our training to uphold our professional ethics of treating all folks who need it. And so I think that it's can be very hard for physicians to enact political change in healthcare, because sometimes that what the push that may be required to do so, it isn't compatible with professional ethics. I think it's a tough situation, a tough thing for us to grapple with.
1: Keith, thank you for the phone call. We're going to come back to phone calls shortly here. It's 844-295-TALK. If you want to call the program, toll free, 844-295-8255. We're talking to Dr. Emily Queenan, who is a family physician at Queenan Family Medicine and Maternity Care in Midland, Ontario. That's 90 minutes plus north of Toronto. And she moved there with her family, with her husband and three children, 10 years ago from Rochester, after a lot of wrestling with, do we make this change? Dr. Queenan is not Canadian. Her husband is not Canadian. She's an American. She'd practice healthcare in the United States here in Rochester, but then decided that she'd really just felt a soul-crushing weight by the American healthcare system and chose to move to Canada to practice. And so 10 years later, she's back with us talking about that decision, what she's learned, the differences she sees in systems, and taking your questions and comments throughout the hour as well on our various platforms here. So if you want to email the program, it's connections@wxxi.org. And if you want to join the chat on YouTube, we are streaming live on YouTube every day, noon to 2. So there we are in the WXXI News YouTube channel. Hello, if you're watching us. And so a lot of places that you can get on in the conversation. Let me just extend off Keith's comments in two different ways, Dr. Queenan. First of all, when he talks about healthcare being more of an industry than, you know, a working system in this country, I'm thinking back to 10 years ago when you told us that when you practiced in the United States, you could not tell your patients what individual procedures might cost, not even labor and delivery. And it was different with every insurance plan. It was extremely frustrating, understandably so, for patients. Not just frustrating, but real concerns about whether they felt like they could even afford procedures planned or unplanned. And so I wonder if that is different in Canada. Can you talk to, I mean, is there a conversation about what stuff costs? Is there much cost? I mean, again, forgive my ignorance here, but can you talk about the difference you see in that way?
0: Well, certainly our provincial health insurance covers, the intention is to cover all medically necessary assessment and treatment, all medically necessary care. And so delivered by physicians in hospitals and in the community. And so that means that the vast majority of medical expenses delivered in that context will be covered by the provincial insurance, so that physicians know how much they are compensated and hospitals know the formulas by which they're compensated. But we can go to the emergency room. I have teenage boys. We've been to the emergency room a number of times, and we leave when our care is done. There's no signing invoices or the like. Our insurance, and similarly goes for advanced imaging, I think is one place that I often ran into frustration in Rochester. Now the ordering of a CT scan or MRI or nuclear study, the appropriateness is between physicians. I, as a primary care doc, I may misorder a study where actually a CT would be a better study than the MRI that I initially ordered. So that if it is declined or rerouted, it is done by the one physician to another, and it's not done for cost reasons. It's done for medical appropriateness. While in Rochester, in order to order any advanced imaging, I had to fill out prior authorizations and obtain permission from a nameless medical bureaucrat at insurance companies. Mm-hmm. And of course, there's a different way of obtaining that authorization from every different insurance company. So I often just didn't order. I kind of gave up on ordering advanced imaging. So very different experience. In Ontario, we do still don't actually and have coverage for medications. We don't yet have a universal pharmacare that we're moving in that direction. And then we also don't have a provincial coverage for therapies. It's covered for the old and the disabled, but otherwise physical therapy, or what we call physio, is not covered and is often covered by employer-sponsored insurance. So there are, along with medications, so that there are still some medical costs that Canadians and specifically Ontarians need to bear.
1: All right. Alex emails the program and says, Evan, a common refrain from conservatives is that state-funded healthcare in Canada is hampered by inappropriately long wait times for procedures and appointments. He says this conveniently ignores the length of time it takes to receive procedures through private insurance plans in the states. But he wants to know directly, Dr. Queenan, what's your sense of the timeliness in care? Is primary care generally fine, annual visits, medication check-ins, but specialty care, does that happen with more wait times or does that happen further out? That's from Alex, Dr. Queenan.
0: So, yes, Alex, access is really important to talk about. There was just an article I read, I can't remember which newspaper it was in, but that, you know, Canada was at the bottom of the list of developed countries regarding with healthcare systems in terms of access, over only the United States, which was actually still below Canada. But we are not content to be at the bottom of a list regarding access. And in fact, certainly that is the biggest struggle that Ontarians are having in healthcare right now is access. We don't have enough family doctors. And so too many folks are what we call orphaned or without primary care doctors, so that they're needing to seek their primary care through walk-in clinics, through the emergency room, and sometimes through stopgap measures organized through locally, say through family health teams. So there is a problem for primary care access because we don't have enough boots on the ground. Of course, we're looking at a number of ways of solving that, but it has not yet been solved, you know, including drawing upon the work of nurse practitioners. And then wait times for specialists are also often too long. There are individual scenarios. Certainly our locally, our cancer care is very good. Folks get in to see for necessary diagnosis and treatment very quickly. Same thing with cardiac care, but say to see a neurologist is an inordinate wait time, which is not okay. And then advanced imaging ebbs and flows. Sometimes we have long wait times for MRIs. The difference is that it is addressed provincially in a coordinated fashion, reallocation of funds and such. It is not addressed behind closed doors at a boardroom with a private company.
1: Talking to Dr. Emily Queenan about the differences in United States and Canadian healthcare. One more email, and what we'll do is we'll take our only break of the hour, and I've got a couple of phone calls lined up that I think are right in your wheelhouse to kind of talk about maternal medicine, single payer system. So, Bruce, Willa, hang there. We'll get you on the other side of this very short break coming up. I just want to read this email from David, who's listening in Vancouver, Canada. He says, I'd say she's very lucky. One of my graduate students of 20-plus years ago was an immigrant to Canada after practicing medicine for over 5 years in Iran. Despite scoring very highly on the licensing exam here in British Columbia, he was never allowed to practice here. He ended up, after getting his master's degree in my lab, moving to L.A., where he was welcomed to practice. He does not like the system he's stuck in now, but he is thankful to be able to practice medicine at all. That's from David in Vancouver. Was it any struggle for you to get licensed to practice in Canada, Dr. Queenan?
0: Gosh, this is such a timely conversation because it's right now in Ontario, in Canada-wide, but especially in Ontario, we're talking about how to smooth the way for immigrant graduates, because it is just not okay that a fully competent, well-trained graduate is coming to Canada and working as a PSW or not in the healthcare system at all. So, David, thank you for bringing this up. And it's certainly something that they tell us that they are addressing. We have 3 new physicians in my community through this Practice Ready Ontario program. For myself, Ontario makes it quite a smooth process for American family physicians. Our training is very similar. Certifications are very similar. And so I wasn't required to go through any extra training. I only had to submit my application for licensure, went through a period of what was called minimal supervision with another physician in town for the first year I was here, in which we did chart reviews once a month, and then had an assessment of my practice a year into the, with an outside reviewer. And now I'm a fully unrestricted licensed practicing physician in Ontario.
1: David, thank you for that. Sydney on the YouTube chat tells us on the WXXI News YouTube chat, says, I would definitely move to Canada if I could for many of the same reasons. I am dismayed about the many ways that the United States has declined. I waited too long and now I'm too old to be accepted as an immigrant. That is from Sydney. And Jean is an RN who says, hello to Emily. Evan, please give Emily my regards. It is a treat to turn on the radio and hear Dr. Queenan today. We were on the Integrative Health Committee together, a subcommittee of the Monroe County Medical Society from 2004 until she left town. I have missed you, Emily, as many others do as well. Our committee dissolved some years ago, but many of us remain connected. It's been a challenge for all Rochesterians to work within a two-system healthcare city. Thank you for all your hard work in Rochester and Ontario. Again, that's from Jean. Dr. Queenan.
0: Oh, thank you, Jean.
1: A lot of love for Dr. Queenan. Apparently a very popular doctor here in Rochester. And 10 years later, after moving to Canada, if you're just joining us, we're talking about the decision that she and her family made at the end of 2014 and 2015 to move to Canada so she could practice medicine at a place where she felt like she'd have more time with patients, wasn't crushed by a system that she just didn't really believe in. And now, 10 years later, we're talking about that decision, what she's learned, the differences she sees. On the other side of this break, more of your phone calls and questions for Dr. Emily Queenan.
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1: 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And so how are they going to do it? What does that look like now in classrooms? We're going to find out Wednesday.
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1: This is Connections. I'm Evan Dawson. Thanks for being with us. And let me get a couple of phone calls. Folks have been waiting. This is Bruce. Hi, Bruce. Go ahead.
7: Yes. First off, Dr. Queenan, thank you very much for taking the time to share your experience with us. My question is about payment systems. Here in the United States, we have a multiple payment system where health insurance plans all have different policies. What is your experience in Canada with a single-payer system? How has that impacted your practice?
0: Well, thank you, Bruce. That really, I think the biggest, there's a several differences. One, billing is much simpler, so that I do choose to pay a biller to submit my bills, especially because it was a lot to learn when I first moved here. But I pay her 2% as opposed to 8% of my payments. And so it's made more complex only by various bonuses and extra payments that are given in order to encourage one type of care or another. I think the bigger difference in my clinical care is that I'm not forced to artificially segment my patient population. In Rochester, there may be one program for Excellus Blue Cross Blue Shield employees of the university, and there may be another program for, you know, employees of Kodak. It made it very hard to do meaningful population health work, because at least as covered by payments to physicians, health insurance. While in my practice here in Ontario, everyone is the same. I don't have to segment out my population. I can know that if I make a certain effort on the folks working with the folks with diabetes, that I will receive the same bonus or payment or fee for everyone. So it was that artificial segmentation of the population that really drove me crazy in Rochester.
1: Thank you for the phone call, Bruce. Let's get Willa in Rochester on the phone next. Hi, Willa, go ahead.
8: Hi, Evan and Dr. Queenan. The doctor and I knew each other from the Rochester Area Birth Network before she left. And so I wanted to focus on maternity care for a couple of minutes. You know, New York State was one of the most progressive in terms of maternal rights to health care of their choosing. But back then, but it's since degraded because of insurance companies basically figured out how to get around New York State laws. And with the Dobbs decision, things are even worse. And you'd think, well, you know, birthing mothers are different than aborting mothers, right? Well, that's not true, because when the courts decide that they can decide what's best for a woman, when she's looking to end a pregnancy, they also then have the right to decide for a woman how and where and when she chooses to give birth. So things have gotten very bad since the doctor left. Can you tell us a little bit about what birthing mothers have a right to in Canada?
1: Thank you, Willa. Go ahead, Dr. Queenan.
0: Thanks. So it's good to hear your voice. Of course, I remember you from the Birth Network. Your question, is ripe. There's so much to explore in that question. So I'll take it in a couple different ways. One, from a reproductive health care perspective, including abortion care and contraception. Canada, nationwide, federally, has decided to stay out of legislating it. And so it really is regulated through all medical procedures, through the health professions, through our colleges. And that has kept abortion out of the courts, you know, most recently. I can't predict the future, but certainly now. And so it is regulated, as should all be. All medical procedures are for appropriateness, but the courts aren't involved. So that is huge. Secondly, in terms of the rights of birthing people, dramatic difference for me in my birthing practice here in Ontario is I work much more closely clinically with midwives because the midwives at our hospital work right alongside me. So certainly there are wonderful midwifery groups in Rochester and I admired them, but we, at least in my clinical practice, we were a bit more separate. While in my small hospital, my mid-sized hospital here in Midland, we work very closely together. And one thing that I've noted that's so different from Rochester is that birthing people have a choice of birthplace. It is a part of their initial conversations regarding risk, benefit, and alternatives, and in making informed consent as to whether they birth at home or in the hospital. And the midwives have privileges at the hospital and for home birth. And so that the transfer to hospital from a home birth is really seamless, as it should be. While unfortunately, I didn't see that happen in Rochester. Often the transfer from our home birth midwives in Rochester to hospital was much more disjointed. Not at any fault of the providers, but the system that in which they worked. So those are probably the biggest difference that I've noticed in our birthing systems.
1: Willa, thank you for the phone call. It's 844-295-TALK. It's toll-free, 844-295-8255. 263-WXXI if you're calling from Rochester, 263-9994. You can email the program, connections@WXXI.org. You can join the chat on our YouTube channel, where this show is streaming every day on the WXXI News YouTube channel. Hello to viewers there. And I want to just let you know that the reason we're having this conversation this hour is we're marking 10 years since Dr. Emily Queenan made the decision to leave Rochester, to leave the United States, to practice medicine in Canada for quality of life, for philosophical and values-based reasons. Said her soul was being crushed by American healthcare. She made that move, not just her husband and three children, and they've been there for 10 years, and she said no regrets. It's not perfect, but we're talking this hour about how she sees the differences. So let me work through some of the points you made to us 10 years ago, and then you can give me a no difference, small difference, big difference. How's that, Dr. Queenan? You ready for this?
0: That sounds great.
1: All right. Yeah. You said one of your goals, spend more time with your patients when you moved to Canada than you were able to spend time with patients in the United States. No difference, small difference, big difference.
0: Gosh, that is an interesting one. I wish I could. Big difference, but not in the direction that I would have anticipated. I actually feel I have less time with patients in my current practice. And that's because when the barrier to accessing care is through the accessing physicians, I live on a day-by-day basis with an extraordinary pressure to accept more patients into my practice. Again, we have too many patients who do not have family physicians, our so-called orphaned physicians. And I try to close my practice, but of course, no practice is really closed, and I still accept newborns and household family members and trans folks and the occasional other person. So I think that the time I have with each person, I still schedule 20-minute visits, but I feel I often feel pressured to work faster, see more in order to provide more care to those who need it.
1: Okay. You said you wanted to focus on the patient, not the paperwork. Small difference, no difference, big difference.
0: Big difference in terms of finance, you know, in terms of billing and stuff. Unfortunately, the world over, primary care is going through crisis. UK, Australia, US, we all are struggling with the paperwork that is providing healthcare in this day and age. It's obviously often digital paperwork, but we are living in an onslaught of data, a deluge of documents and labs and reports and emails and all the like, messages, tasks. And so I would say that I probably spend as much time on non-patient facing care as I did in Rochester, but it's more on clinical care than it is, and systems work, working on various committees than the business.
1: You said you wanted to be part of a system that values patients as people, you did not want to be part of a profit-seeking industry. No difference, small difference, big difference.
0: Big difference. And it's that values proposition that has led me to stay.
1: And before I come back to phone calls, you told us 10 years ago that you were you were someone who wanted to see the Affordable Care Act when it was up for debate, that you were hoping it would make positive changes, and that it wasn't the ACA that forced you to leave the United States. But what you told us on that program was the ACA was like a Band-Aid on a hemorrhaging patient. Well, now, 10 years later, it is not possible to predict what the next 4 years will bring in healthcare. But I wonder how much, do you still feel connected enough to what's going on in American healthcare that you can weigh in on what you see here and whether it would be attractive to come back?
0: You know, I have been dispirited by how little has changed in American healthcare. If anything, as Willa was pointing out, some of the legislation regarding what healthcare is allowed to be delivered. Every day, I'm grateful that I practice in Canada when it comes to the legislation of healthcare. So, you know, I don't know if the United States will ever move forward on working to ensure healthcare is a human right. The Affordable Care Act was one step in the right direction, except for in terms of ensuring greater access to care, but it was really no more than a subsidization of the private insurance industry. It allowed my husband to stop working in a job that he was primarily working in to offer our family health insurance. Yet at the same time, it made lives like mine ever more difficult in primary care.
1: All right, Christopher in Rochester on the phone. Let's get a couple of phone calls here, Chris and Jim. Christopher first. Go ahead.
9: Good afternoon. Thank you, Doctor, for being on the show today. It's awesome. And good to see you live on YouTube, Mr. Evan Dawson.
1: Good to be on YouTube.
9: Yes. So in the world of gatekeeping, what are you seeing as far as in Canada with regards to mental health care? You know, when folks come in to your practice in Rochester, it takes 6 months to get an appointment at Strong Behavioral Health. And our governor is talking about some of the explosive issues about mental health care, but you're the first line of defense. You're talking to patients one-on-one, and you notice when things aren't quite right. You know, we spend a lot of focus on, we know how to repair a broken leg, and there's a high reimbursement rate in this country for it, but there's a low reimbursement rate in Rochester for folks who may struggle psychologically. What is the difference between the Canadian model of dealing with care in your practice when you come across mental health issues versus what you saw in Rochester?
0: Great. Well, thank you so much for that question. You're right. Unfortunately, mental health care is often undervalued when it comes to compensation. And that is, you know, has led to kind of challenges in accessing care. I would say the major difference that I experience here in Ontario in particular, there have been a number of measures taken over the last several years to open up access to care that is covered by our provincial health insurance. There is, again, more kind of coordination across silos. So I'll see a patient in my office who is struggling with depression or anxiety, for example, and one of my first steps will be giving them the phone number to my family health team, which is nurses, social workers, occupational therapists, and the mental health team that's part of that family health team is fully covered by OHIP and will offer counseling and then also connection with local resources. And then we also have provincially covered structured psychotherapy, cognitive behavioral therapy, for example, DBT, and then trauma-based therapies. And that happens because the province decided this is important and it needs to be addressed. And, you know, politicians were influenced by those who told them so. And so they directed money in that way. In terms of psychiatry consultations, there are a number of different options, and some have long wait times. No one with 6 months. I think that's super challenging. So some of it is virtual care, some of it is local. I think there are more options and more covered options that I really am more confident at getting, accessing mental health care for my patients. It's not perfect. And, it's much easier to have a psychiatrist consult, once or provide consultation for the primary care physician to continue care than, certainly to access psychiatry care for ongoing care. But our local psychiatric facility has been working hard at improving their access to the community at Waypoint Health. And so I think things are improving, not perfect, but things are improving and certainly much better than I experienced in the United States.
1: That answer your question, Christopher?
9: Would you say that's a qualitative difference? Because we struggle very much here. Like, I'm on South Avenue. I deal where there's double stabbings outside. I deal with a lot of issues with folks. You know, I'm just a little tax shop on South Avenue, but literally in catbird seat of what's happening. And people are struggling with mental health, and it doesn't seem that they're not getting connected. I mean, I've talked to people who run urgent cares here, and they tell me, oh, we don't want to deal with psychiatric. We don't get paid for that. You know, we'll deal with a broken heart, broken life, but not a broken mind. So
0: yeah, it is a challenge with compensation.
1: Yeah. Go ahead, Christopher. Thank you very much, Christopher, for that phone call. I take that last point that he's making there, Dr. Queenan, that the way healthcare gets categorized and what happens to psychiatric care, that is, it's certainly still a crisis here. I mean, no surprise to you. Christopher's not wrong about that. Jim in Rochester has been waiting. Hey, Jim, go ahead.
10: Yes, hi. It was mentioned that there's a lack of primary care in Canada or in Ontario, and I was wondering what the Canadian Medical Society felt regarding those vacancies being filled by nurse practitioners or physician assistants, whether they were promoting that or whether that was something that was on the front burner in terms of trying to fill those vacancies to get more primary care providers available to see patients.
1: Yeah, good question, Jim. Thank you. Dr. Queenan?
0: Absolutely. I won't speak to the CMA's official stance on this because truthfully, I'm not sure of it, but I'll speak more to my own and my general gestalt. Certainly, I think that there is a broad recognition that we need more boots on the ground And absolutely, some of those boots on the ground will be nurse practitioners. We're newer in Canada, in Ontario, about you, for physician assistants. Their role is growing, and we're seeing them more working in hospital settings and emergency rooms and on inpatient floors. So I can't speak to the role of PAs in primary care, but certainly the role of nurse practitioners is growing significantly. Absolutely.
1: And I think let me see if Jim wants to jump back on that, because I've got a question myself. But go ahead, Jim. Anything else you want to add there?
10: Well, I guess so that means that within Ontario, at least, your experience is that there are schools that are turning out nurse practitioners and or physician assistants. And are they directing them more? You mentioned physician PAs are more in the hospital and clinics, but are they trying to train them and direct them more toward primary care, or is it just sort of, you know, that's where they sort of grab-

0: gravitate to, and nurse practitioners, for some reason, gravitate more to primary care?
1: Well, I think nurse practitioners really can go into a wide variety of areas. We have a nurse practitioner, for example, in our local hospital, a really valued nurse practitioners working on the inpatient floors with our medical teams. And so they certainly can, certainly do a variety of different, go into a variety of different fields in the healthcare system. I think the certainly being encouraged is in the same way that in medicine, graduates are being encouraged to go into family medicine and primary care. The problem is that the field is such a challenge right now, with so many patients requesting care, this deluge of data that we are onslaught on a daily basis, that it sometimes just feels like more is being asked of us as primary care providers, both nurse practitioners and physicians, and more is being asked of us than any human can deliver. And so it really is taking a step back and looking at the system and looking to see how we can make primary care a more attractive field for physicians and nurse practitioners to go to, rather than kind of a direction or kind of pushing them into it.
2: Just about our last minute here then, the extension to that, maybe this is a good way to close the program. I think some listeners would be surprised to hear that, you know, you have a very strong endorsement of making this move 10 years ago from the United States to Canada, that you feel that the mission and the values of Canadian healthcare are more reflective of where you want to be. And yet it's still tough sometimes to get enough time that would make you comfortable that you've got enough time with patients. And there's apparently a shortage of doctors at some levels here. And so is it because there aren't the people to fill those slots? Is it there isn't the money? The money is now short. There isn't enough money to hire. So what's the final diagnosis? What would change this equation, Dr. Queenan?
1: Well, I think primary care is in crisis the world over. And essentially, our systems have not yet caught up with the complexity that is the current human, who is being kept alive much longer, but often with many more chronic illnesses, impacted by the foods we eat and our often sedentary lives, making the practice of primary care very, very different than it was in decades past. So I think that the prescription is recognizing that and moving towards what we are doing in Ontario, while preserving continuity that is so important with primary care, bringing in teams.
2: I just want to say, Dr. Queenan, I mean, I could have spent the hour just reading emails from your former patients in Rochester who love you.
1: Aww, you have to forward some of them.
2: It's really lovely.
1: I miss everyone.
2: And there is such love for what you did in this community when you practiced medicine here. And I'm really glad you took the time. Let's just do this every 10 years. How's that?
1: Yeah, sounds like a plan.
2: Or maybe more often. I appreciate it. Dr. Queenan, thank you for the time. You are generous with that. I wish you well, and thanks for being on the program today.
1: Thanks so much, Evan. I appreciate it.
2: Dr. Emily Queenan is a family physician at Queenan Family Medicine and Maternity Care in Midland, Ontario.

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4: From NPR and WBUR, I'm Peter O'Dowd in Phoenix.
5: And I'm Scott Tong in Washington, D.C. This is Here and Now. Finance officials from around the world continue meeting today in Asheville, North Carolina, as the economic health of the world economy is in question. Global investors appear nervous selling off bonds offered by the governments of the U.S., Japan, and the European Union. Aren't bonds the safer option? Let's discuss now with Adam Posen, president of the Peterson Institute for International Economics. He's a former policymaker at the Bank of England. Adam, welcome back.
6: Thanks for having me, Scott.
5: A lot of us don't pay close attention to bond markets. Not so easy to understand, but if you know, I asked bond investors, use your words, tell me what you're nervous about, what would they say?
6: Using their words instead of their buttons, they would mostly say, Scott, first, that just the debt situation in all the rich countries and China has gotten markedly worse in recent years. And by debt situation, not just the numbers, but the prospects of what we're going to be spending on in terms of national defense, green infrastructure, not in the U.S. under Trump, but everywhere else, aging societies, that the demands for selling bonds are going to just have to be very much met by higher interest rates because there's so many bonds to sell. The other thing in their words they would say is some of the things Treasury Secretary Scott Bessent is saying and doing and some of the questions about the Fed are making people additionally nervous on top of that.
5: Yeah. Well, let's talk about interest rates. If I'm Uncle Sam Inc., I want to go to the bond market, borrow, and as you're describing, pay off my debt. And you know, Adam, you're the nervous investor. I have to offer you something bigger, a bigger payoff, a higher interest rate for you to lend, which is what we're seeing. And that, of course, connects to interest rates for mortgages around the world. Right here in the States, now about 6.75% for a 30-year mortgage. Does that suggest these interest rates are going to stay where they are for a while?
6: I think so, unfortunately. I mean, maybe not exactly where they are now, but so many things get priced off of the rate that the Treasury is able to sell the 10-year Treasury bond at. 30-year Treasury, even 30-year mortgages are more determined by the 10-year Treasury than by the 30-year Treasury. And there is a lot of good reason. All these fundamentals about sustained rises in spending, political barriers to raising taxes, particularly in the U.S., but throughout the world, and geopolitical risks, which both has spending implications and risk implications, all of these things suggest that interest rates were too low and are going to stay where they are for a while.
5: Yeah. So if the bond markets are, as you're saying, pretty nervous about the balance sheet for so many of these countries. Are there bad case scenarios we need to talk about? We need to think about what could happen?
6: There are, but they're not things that normal Americans making their life decisions need to talk about. The until we get to the presidential election in 2028. Basically, the chances of a true default or financial crisis like we saw in 2008 or 1998 are very low. But the idea that if 2 years from now the U.S. is still paying much higher interest rates, meaning we haven't done anything to address our financing, or the dollar has swung a lot in one direction or the other, meaning we've mangled our relationship to foreign governments and global investors, then

0: The mayor of Kyiv says Ukraine does not have enough weapons to fight against Russia's nonstop bombardment.
1: The main goal of Putin to rebuild the Russian Empire, and if we will be not successful, Putin definitely never stop.
0: The view from a capital under siege. That's on the next morning edition from NPR News.
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0: As artificial intelligence makes ever more inroads, advertisers are turning to corners of the internet that still feel human, Reddit in particular. The problem is that humans on Reddit are none too pleased about that.
1: They hate the fact that people are trying to use what they consider to be their homes to sell more items, basically.
0: I'm Kai Rizdal. 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
1: I'm Scott Tong. Israeli leader Benjamin Netanyahu faces a new threat in next month's election. His former IDF chief of staff, Gadi Eisenkot.
2: We know worldwide of people growing tired of politics, and Eisenkot is kind of riding this wave in a very effective way.
1: We'll learn more about him next time here and now.
3: 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He's one of the most influential musicians in jazz history. We'll talk with his son, Robbie Coltrane, who is also a tenor saxophonist. Robbie was two when his father died, and he'll describe how his music and his absence shaped his life and career. 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
4: 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Our forecast from FLXweather.com, rainy, warmer, and humid. Sun and clouds today with highs in the low 80s. Scattered showers and thunderstorms tonight, warm and muggy with overnight lows in the upper 60s. Sun and clouds Wednesday with afternoon thunderstorms. Humid again with highs in the low to mid 80s. 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
5: To actually start doing something where I'm providing escort services through a contested strait will, in my military opinion, exceed the capacity of the Navy to do that effectively.
6: How will an already stretched U.S. military absorb the departure of Army Secretary Dan Driscoll?
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6: I'm Mary Louise Kelly.
7: And I'm Ilse Chang. Ahead this hour, the backlash against AI data centers is spilling into the midterms.
6: Most Americans don't want to live near them. President Trump is asking, why not?
8: If I were the mayor of a town or the governor of a state, and I had a chance to get a big plant in, an AI plant or a data center, I would absolutely want it.
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6: And in the Grand Canyon.
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1: On the next Fresh Air, we get a slightly early start celebrating the centennial of John Coltrane's birth. He's one of the most influential musicians in jazz history. We'll talk with his son, Robbie Coltrane, who is also a tenor saxophonist. Robbie was two when his father died, and he'll describe how his music and his absence shaped his life and career. 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
2: 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Our forecast from FLXweather.com, rainy, warmer, and humid. Sun and clouds today with highs in the low 80s. Scattered showers and thunderstorms tonight, warm and muggy with overnight lows in the upper 60s. Sun and clouds Wednesday with afternoon thunderstorms. Humid again with highs in the low to mid 80s. 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
1: The mayor of Kyiv says Ukraine does not have enough weapons to fight against Russia's nonstop bombardment.
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3: Our forecast from FLXweather.com, rainy, warmer, and humid. Partly cloudy, warm, and muggy tonight. Overnight lows in the upper 60s. Sun and clouds Wednesday with afternoon thunderstorms. Very humid with highs in the mid-80s. Increasing sun Thursday, still muggy with highs in the upper 70s. 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
5: In Los Angeles, I'm Kai Rizdahl. It is Tuesday today. This one is the 1st of September. Good, as it always is, to have you along, everybody. There is a thing that happens with the news. News in general, I suppose, but business and economic news in particular, I believe, where a story just becomes so ubiquitous, so constant, that people kind of tune it out. They just stop hearing it. Tariffs, back in Trump 1 is a good example. Trump 2 tariffs as well, to be honest. I'm a little worried, though, that all the bond market news the past couple of weeks is starting to fall into that category, which I get to some degree, because even on the best of days, bond market stories are dense. But when globally bond markets are kind of screaming at you, attention must be paid. Attention specifically from us, the American consumer. Bond buyers around the world have been demanding higher interest rates for reasons we have been talking about for a couple of weeks now. And when rates rise globally as they are going to rise here too. Attention, as I said, must be paid. Marketplace's Justin Ho gets us going.
6: Let's start with Germany as an example. Right now, yields on its 10-year government bonds are at their highest since 2011. Ken Rogoff, an economics professor at Harvard, says a lot of that is down to government spending.
7: In the particular case of Germany, they were not a high debt country, and suddenly they're really nervous about Russia. They're having to increase military spending.
6: More spending means more debt. And because of that, the bond market is demanding higher interest. And not just from Germany. 10-year bond yields in Japan are at their highest level since the late 90s.
7: The Japanese government needs to compete for funds against everybody else. Countries are not islands, even the United States.
6: And yields on U.S. treasuries are already pretty high, which is also adding to the competitive pressure around the world, says Henry Wu with Alpine Macro.
8: So when you see yields going up in the U.S., and that's the biggest bond market in the world, yields in the rest of the developed world follow it.
6: But there's also a feedback loop here. When yields in the rest of the world go up, that puts pressure on U.S. treasuries to pay higher rates. Anna Cieslak at Duke University says there is a lot of competition around the world for investors' money. And since governments and companies are issuing so many bonds to cover budget deficits and pay for AI data centers, investors need to be persuaded to keep buying them.
9: Suppose that everybody has already eaten so much candy that they cannot take anymore. It will take a bigger sort of effort to induce them to buy one more candy.
6: And that bigger effort in this case is higher interest rates. I'm Justin Ho for Marketplace.
5: Wall Street today, forget stocks or candy for just a second. Those stocks did have a lousy day. You will hear me say this again in just a little bit, but the yield on the 10-year treasury topped out at 4.8% today. That, you just got to believe me here, is high. We will have the details when we do the numbers.

0: Today is good news, bad news, or maybe things are fine news, comes to us from the aforementioned American labor market. The number of job openings in this economy didn't change a whole lot in July, and though people are still skittish about quitting their jobs, they're at least not getting laid off more. That's all from today's job openings and labor turnover survey. And as Marketplace's Bree Beneschel reports, there is a sliver of the positive in there.
1: For every person out there looking for a job, there are 1.05 jobs available, at least on paper, which is good.
2: The ratio of jobs openings relative to unemployed individuals, that's a metric of how tight the labor market might be, actually continues to rise, and it's at its highest level since January of 2025.
1: Matt Luzzetti is chief U.S. economist at Deutsche Bank. Now, the Federal Reserve might look at this and say, okay, if the job market is fine, then maybe we won't ruin it if we raise interest rates, which we may want to do to fight inflation, which is definitely a problem.
2: So the labor market is not a reason to not raise rates at this point in time.
1: Markets right now are saying there's a 70% chance the Fed raises interest rates this month. The job market, though, it may be stable. The unemployment rate has come down. Layoffs are down slightly. But it's not a great job market. Michael Kramer is founder of Mott Capital Management.
3: People aren't necessarily flipping jobs at this point, probably because wage growth isn't that great. And companies aren't laying off people, probably because it took them a while maybe to hire some of those people, and they're not going to be quick to just let them go.
1: Also, things are very different depending on what industry you're looking at. If you work in manufacturing of durable goods, well, you got 76,000 new job openings in July. If you are in business and professional services, which covers a lot, there's 68,000 fewer of those job postings. Sneha Puri is an economist at the Indeed Hiring Lab.
4: So this duality of the labor market is definitely quite striking. And every month we kind of see these like really stark differences where job seekers in some sectors are experiencing very different reality while they're looking for a job compared to job seekers in other sectors.
1: She says, whatever this is, this labor market, where jobs are secure if you have them and hard to get if you don't, it is probably the new normal. In New York, I'm Sabri Benishore for Marketplace.

0: Those macro stories that Justin and Sabri just did for us are really important, critical even for getting the big picture of what is happening in this economy. It is the policy of this program, though, that what's happening on the ground out there, people and businesses actually doing the work, matters just as much. So we have a bunch of people that we talk to on the regular to get exactly that on-the-ground perspective. Today is Austin Golding. He's the CEO of Golding Barge Lines in Vicksburg, Mississippi. Hey, Austin, it's Kai. How are you?
1: Hey, Kai, doing great.
0: You ready, man? We're just going to hit this.
1: Yeah, let's do it.
0: All right. First question, as always, how is business at Golding Barge Lines?
1: Business is good. Business is steady. It's been a really, really good year that's had consistent demand, which we've needed over the last few years after a few pretty turbulent cycles.
0: It's really interesting that you're saying things like consistent when the macroeconomic environment out there is anything but consistent, and uncertainty is the byword. I mean, are you not feeling that?
1: Well, you know, obviously we've seen the price of the product we move have a lot of volatility in it. These refineries are running about as hard as they can. And so they know about how much they can produce. They know about how much they need to consume. And so when you're running wide open, they know about how much it takes to move their product.
0: Right. Some of the other things that we have talked to you about historically, the one that always comes to my mind is labor and just finding crews and the expertise necessary to run those barges. Where is that for you today?
1: Well, this is a really, really interesting topic, and I know some people that are into social science could probably give me some answers. But what I'm seeing are a lot of applicants, a lot of people coming to the door, more people than we've seen in years past, but they're just trying us out. And I think they're bouncing between industries, and there's lots of choices. And when folks have choices, they want to explore those choices, and they want to see the balance is not just all about how much money they're going to make. It's how much time they get at home. People are definitely trading gross income for personal time. And that's been our biggest struggle.
0: That is so interesting. So how is Golding Barge Line holding it up? I mean, is it a challenge for you, or are you getting people?
1: We're getting people, and we've decided to really focus on how we can retain them and listen to our people as far as what they want. And so, like I said, if they want more time at home, we're going to offer more schedule options. You might be able to work 28 on, 28 off, which are 28 days on the boat, 28 days off the boat, or 21.
0: That seems like a hard life, man. I'm sorry.
1: Well, you know, look, they get, I always mess with them. They get more vacation time than me when they get 6 months off, you know, but no kidding. They're gone for a while, but that's why they're compensated to the point they are. And a lot of these people are coming from parts of the country where there's not a lot of options. So, you know, they're leaders when they have that kind of income back in these small communities. And over time, it becomes totally worth it to the folks that get to the end game.
0: These communities, are you talking mostly communities like up and down the river?
1: They are. You know, we've done a heat map around where most of our people are located. And a lot of our core employees are located along the I-10 and I-20 corridor. Those two interstates connect a lot of our region towards, you know, national employers. So there's something about living within about an hour's proximity to either I-10 or I-20 that people will travel for work.
0: That is so interesting. Another couple of macroeconomic things. Number one, tariffs. I mean, it's been in the ether for like a year and a half now. Are you feeling it, or is it just like a background thing for you?
1: You know, in our world, the tariff thing has not hit us nearly as hard as some other industries. But as far as the tariffs on the cargo we carry, it does not seem to have affected the flow of those products.
0: Interesting. All right. Yeah. So tariffs aren't that huge right now. Labor's working out for you. Petroleum prices being what they are, and refineries going as hard as they are, and that being one of the main things that you move, that's good for you. What is the monster under your bed?
1: For sure, this Jones Act waiver process. This Jones Act waiver.
0: So for those who aren't familiar, Jones Act in 30 seconds or less.
1: The Jones Act ensures that all product moved between U.S. port to U.S. port is on a U.S.-owned vessel that was built in the U.S. and is crewed by U.S. crews. And there has become a flashpoint in this discussion around this law around availability in coastal vessels to move the amount of cargo that's needed. Well, the child at the end of the dinner table while our parents are fighting is the inland maritime sector.
0: Which is you guys.
1: Which is us. Which there are no shortage of vessels. And we're over here screaming that we're going to be the collateral damage in this fight. We're trying to keep our head down and allow things to play out coastally while we try not to have any damage incurred on the inland sector while they figure that out.
0: Austin Golding runs a family business out of Vicksburg, Mississippi. It's called Golding Barge Lines. Lines or line? Or is there one or several?
1: Golding Barge Line.
0: Just
1: Golding
0: one. Barge. All right. You'd think I'd know that by now. Awesome. We'll talk to you soon.
1: Thank you, guy.
0: All right.
1: Yes, sir.
0: Bye-bye.

0: Coming up.
1: I was like, you know what? I'm going to start a business.
0: I mean, why not, right? First, though, let's do the numbers. Dow Industrial's off 419 today, 0.8%, 52,766. The Nasdaq subtracted 271 points. That's just a bit more than 1%, 26,099. S&P 500 down 54 points, 0.7%, 76.31. Another round of strikes in the Middle East. Another jump in oil prices. Brent crude added 5.3%. West Texas Intermediate rose 5.9%. Natural gas producer Comstock Resources popped 11% today after selling off a bunch of its assets in the Haynesville Shale gas fields. That's where Louisiana, Arkansas, and Texas all come together. Price was 1 2/3 of $1 billion. The new owner, Azerbaijan's state-owned oil and gas company. Bond prices went down. The yield on the 10-year T-note closed at 4.79%. 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

0: This is Marketplace. I'm Kai Rizdahl. You know all those times that Trump administration officials have downplayed the promise of renewables, solar and wind in particular, by saying, and these are basically quotes, they say the sun doesn't always shine and the wind doesn't always blow. The response, of course, is batteries, which gets us to this next item. Energy storage, batteries, has nearly doubled since President Trump took office. That's according to a fresh report out today from the Solar Energy Industries Association, Big Solar, if you will. It says that last quarter was the biggest this country's ever had for adding new storage capacity. The timing is nothing if not ironic, given this administration's renewables policies. But analysts say it does make perfect sense that these records are being broken right now. Marketplace's Kaylee Wells explains.
1: First, a little context. Energy storage capacity in the U.S. went up 14% in just the spring of this year. Now we're at a total of 165 gigawatt hours, says Tim Pawlenty. He's CEO of the Solar Energy Industries Association, which released the report.
2: That is the equivalent of enough storage capacity to power 6 million homes for a day on a single charge.
1: And there are two main reasons it's taking off now. One,
3: there's a lot of money to be made for energy storage.
1: Even after the Trump administration has cut billions of dollars from clean energy subsidies, energy economist Caspian Conran with Baringa says we've left phase one of the energy transition.
3: We're now definitely in phase two, where frankly, a lot of this tech on the res side is commercially viable, right, without subsidies.
1: The other driver, all of a sudden, we need a lot more power than we used to.
4: The data center build out kind of thing is relatively new, and that pressure is going up really quickly.
1: Philip Krein teaches electrical engineering at the University of Illinois Urbana-Champaign and says this is an economically viable way to meet the data center demand, no matter who's president. Plus, electric customers aren't thinking that much about politics when their monthly utility bill comes in the mail, says Brian Korgel, who directs the University of Texas at Austin's Energy Institute.
5: People in Texas, you know, I mean, they talk about where the electricity comes from, but at the end of the day, they just want their lights on.
1: The report even has proof of that. Three quarters of the new energy storage capacity added in the second quarter of this year was added in states that voted for President Trump. I'm Kaylee Wells for Marketplace.

0: Reddit used to call itself, or was called by many, the front page of the internet. Slogans come and slogans go, but marketing is forever. And companies are cluing into the idea that in queries like, what's the best lawnmower for my yard? Or where can I find high-quality, affordable jewelry online? There be marketing gold. Katie Dayton wrote about it for the Wall Street Journal Leadership Institute. Katie, welcome to the program.
1: Thanks for having me back, Kai.
0: So I want to ask about this bit in the headline. Brands suddenly care about Reddit. When, where, how did that happen?
1: So Reddit for a long time was seen by marketers as a kind of not very important social media channel compared to the likes of Meta platforms and TikTok. And everything that's changed lately has been because of AI, sorry to say. Basically, LLMs scrape the internet, as we all know, and they get citations from different publishers. And Reddit has become a very important publisher for these chatbots. And basically, now marketers are hoping that they can kind of game that system a little bit and make sure their brands appear in those citations.
0: How does Reddit feel about this and the Redditors themselves? Because not to be at all pejorative, but they seem a bit, they have always seemed to me anyway, to be very organic and interested in, you know, sort of the purity of the internet experience as opposed to like AI and LLM bots, you know?
1: Exactly. And that's a huge part of their pitch, right? It's the last human place on the internet they try and sell themselves as. The moderators, those people that are in charge of running the subreddits, they actually have so much power. Like yeah. Reddit basically gives them all the power. They can delete comments. They can block people. So they hate this because, you know, they've spent years crafting these subreddits to make sure that everyone follows the rules. And they hate the fact that people are trying to use what they consider to be their homes to sell more items, basically.
0: Tell me about these things called full service Reddit agencies. Is that just, it's more marketing spin, right?
1: Exactly. I mean, look, whenever there is a new technology and the marketers are paying attention, agencies will be set up. You know, we had SEO agencies right. 15 years ago. Now we have Reddit agencies. Some of them are genuinely like this really hard to put your marketing on Reddit because moderators will take it down. We can advise you on how best to do that. There are others that offer a certain amount of negative comments deleted. They say that we can have 15 mentions of your brand, give us a base payment and we'll do that. And Reddit has said it doesn't work like that. And Reddit isn't too happy about the appearance of some of these agencies.
0: One does wonder whether brands trying to, and I'm using this word not pejoratively at all, but they are trying to exploit Reddit for whatever they can get for it. One wonders whether they're going to kill the fatted calf somehow and Reddit's going to either deny their access or do something else to rejigger their algorithm so that these brands can't do that.
1: Exactly. And Reddit itself, you know, Reddit doesn't have a problem with the brands being on there. They just want them to be using it in a good way that's not going to annoy their users.
0: So what's a good way? Is it like one of those AMAs or something you see on Reddit all the time?
1: Yeah, exactly. You have to basically be giving solutions. You have to be helpful right. as a brand on Reddit. A lot of brands aren't used to that. A lot of brands are used to social media letting them do exactly whatever they want. Also, Reddit would rather brands basically give them money in paid for advertising. That's an ad that can't get deleted by moderators.
0: Key point about the paid advertising. It's not like Reddit's getting things from the brands when the brands do this, you know, trying to be on Reddit thing, right? Without buying paid
1: exactly.
0: ads.
1: Exactly.
0: Yeah.
1: Yeah. I think the question will be whether Reddit, now that it's a public company, will face pressure from investors to allow, you know, if they could say to a brand, well, if you give us X amount of advertising spend, you know, we'll make sure your account doesn't get deleted if the moderators don't like it and right. insert themselves more. But I think Reddit itself knows that in doing that, it's risking losing what makes Reddit Reddit and what makes people come to the site.
0: Right.
1: There's a lot of tension there, and it's in an interesting position right now.
0: Absolutely. Katie Dayton at the Wall Street Journal Leadership Institute. Katie, thanks a bunch. I appreciate your time.
1: Thank you, Guy.

0: things change over the course of a lifetime. Interests, opportunities, challenges. It's perhaps not surprising, then, that careers change, too. There's a study out of Australia that shows the average person cycles through 3 to 7 different careers over the course of their work and lives. So it's important to stay nimble and flexible, and when the chance arises, to embrace one's entrepreneurial spirit. On that note, here's today's installment of our series, My Economy.
1: I am Latoya Lucette Sampson, also known as Dr. Toya. I'm a board-certified OBGYN coach and entrepreneur, and I own the General Heating and Air, a residential HVAC company here in Cypress, Texas. So ever since I was young, there was like 5 seconds where I thought, oh, I'll be a pediatrician. But once I really decided, yes, I want to go into medicine, it was because I wanted to educate young women about our bodies. And that was the draw. And it was my first calling. In this beautiful profession that I am in, it is very difficult. And there was some burnout that came with that. And in the midst of the burnout, the pandemic happened. And I was like, you know what? I'm going to start a business. It was a directory for Black-owned businesses and Black professionals who cater specifically to the Black community. Started originally because I couldn't find products for my hair. And that was the thing that changed my perspective and really gave me freedom to explore other ways to practice and to continue educating women and empowering women, which is what I have always wanted to do. So I left traditional practice in an office to doing travel doctoring. It's called locum tenens. During that time, I had more time and capacity to start a TikTok channel. It's called Dr. Toya OBGYN, and I used it to helping other women physicians deal with the transitions that come with being a doctor, being a professional, and being a mother. So I say that coaching became my second calling. Every time I tell this story, people are like, well, wait, when did you go into HVAC? That's the part that's usually confusing. And because I had gone through so many career changes and so many different iterations of entrepreneurship, when my husband, who is a 10-year Air Force veteran and the HVAC contractor, wanted to start our business, it just made sense that I would do it with him. We have big, hairy, audacious goals. But we have been growing, and it's slower than we would have liked. But it is important to keep track of the wins. I had put all of our finances and things into Claude Chat just to like see where we were at some point a couple months ago. And then I did it again. And Claude was like, oh, this is a completely different business. Y'all have done well. And I said, well, thank you. So it was another reminder that, yes, we have a lot of work to do, but it is happening and it's working. It's working.
0: Latoya Lucette Sampson, Dr. Toya. She's a board-certified OBGYN, also the owner of General Heating and Air. It's an HVAC company. They're in Cypress, Texas. No matter where you are, no matter what you do, it is you and your story that makes this series go. Send it to us, would you? 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
1: I just think that album is gorgeous and so beautiful that it sounds a little spiritual to me because it sounds kind of transcendent.
2: Yes, so where absolutely.
1: Where do you see this album's fitting into your father's body of work before we hear a song from it?
2: Well, first of all, thank you, Terry, for the invitation. It's an honor and pleasure to be speaking with you.
1: It's today. A pleasure to have you.
2: And yes, I think that album, it really displays his tone, his sound. And I think that the fact that all of the songs are very beautiful, his interpretation of them sonically, I mean, I think that's really where the record really gets its power from. His tone alone, you won't hear a saxophone, a tenor saxophone sound quite this beautiful on any recording. It's something to marvel at.
1: It has this uplift to it. I don't mean that it's uplifting, but his tone, it always sounds like it's kind of rising.
2: Yes, it carries us. It carries the listener, really.
1: So let's hear You Don't Know What Love Is from John Coltrane's Ballads album.

0: So that was from John Coltrane's Ballads album, and we heard Elvin Jones on drums, McCoy Tyner piano, and Jimmy Garrison bass. So you just edited a collection of photos of your father, and there were a lot of iconic photos in there. You've looked at photos of him throughout your life.
1: Mm-hmm.
0: Do you look at his photos in the hopes of finding out more about who he was, but also who you are? And do you ever look at his photos and then look at your face in the mirror and see, like, if you can tell that you're his son?
1: Well, I've been told throughout my life how much I favor my father. And, you know, I've outlived my father by about 20 years. You know, he passed away at 40. I turned 61 this year. And I think especially with this photo book, you know, it was a real opportunity for me to, you know, not only seeing these iconic photographs that we all know, but I mean, seeing a brand new photograph for the first time, it's enlightening and elevating, you know.
0: Some people thought of Coltrane as having of being divine himself.
1: Mm-hmm.
0: And there was actually, I'm not sure if it still exists or not, there was a Coltrane church in San Francisco.
1: Oh, yeah.
0: Called St. John's.
1: And, yeah, St. John the Divine.
0: Yeah, and the John was for John Coltrane. And there was even
1: yeah.
0: like a painting in the church of Coltrane as if it was like one of those
1: apostles.
0: Yeah, and you know, they played his music during the service, and he was kind yeah. of like worshipped. And that's, it's, you know, it's fascinating, a little strange. But what's it like for you to have your father literally be worshipped?

0: So I have to say, the more I listen to that, the more I hear patterns and get a sense of cohesion. But when I first put that on, I thought, what is this? And I didn't know what to make of it. Were the musicians expressing anger? Was it called ascension as in Christ ascending or as the souls of the dead ascending? Was it expressing existential pain? Were the musicians high? Was it a bad trip or a good trip? I was afraid to listen to it high myself. I thought, who knows what's what I'm going to be feeling.
1: Where they end up.
0: What did you hear the first time you heard this? Do you remember?
1: Oof, well, yes, I think what you experienced, I think, is probably what most people experienced when they first hear that music. You know, what is this and what's going on, you know? And maybe the second feeling is like, it's actually entering my body in some way. I'm reacting to this, and either positively or negatively, there's something that's stirring there. And it's like diving into cold water, you know what I mean? For as shocking as it might be initially, you get used to it at some point. And as a gateway record, I mean, not a lot of people choose Ascension to start, you know, learning about John Coltrane's music. That was quite a
0: thing. No, I just did it because I saw his name. I knew he was important. But, you know, one of the things with your father is that, like, for example, like, he took really long solos. And he could pull it off. But he set this kind of new opening for other people to take really long solos who didn't really have much to say musically. And I've sat through, like,
1: that's true.
0: I've sat through many jazz concerts where the editor in me kept thinking, like, you could have cut this down from like 10 minutes to 2 and it would have been fine.
1: Yes, yes. Not everyone can go on that journey and take the audience and the listener along with them. And continue to explore and expand, you know, but the great, great improvisers, the great soloists, the great visionaries in music could. And John Coltrane clearly was one of those types of creators and improvisers. There's a very famous recording from a club called The Half Note that was on Spring and Broom here in Manhattan. From 1965, John plays a 27-minute saxophone solo. And throughout, he never repeats himself. He's building from one idea to the next and one motive to the next and expanding these motives and ideas and the most organic way, you know, that the ear is following it, the band is following it, and things could continue to build and grow for 28 minutes. I mean, that's really something. Most musicians don't have 28 seconds worth of new ideas in them within a solo, you know.
0: What are your thoughts with your own playing about how long a solo should be, either in performance or on record?
1: Yeah, about 28 seconds. I think that's fair.
0: Well, let me reintroduce you. If you're just joining us, my guest is jazz composer and tenor saxophonist Ravi Coltrane, who's the son of John and Alice Coltrane. As part of the centennial of John Coltrane's birth, which is September 23rd, Ravi has put together a book. He's edited a book collecting photos of John Coltrane titled The Definitive Visual Celebration of the Legend. We'll be right back. This is Fresh Air.

That was my guest, Ravi Coltrane, on soprano saxophone with his mother, Alice Coltrane, on piano from, it's the title track of their album together, Translinear Light. Well, we need to take another break here, so I'm going to reintroduce you. If you're just joining us, my guest is Ravi Coltrane. He's a jazz composer and tenor saxophonist and the son of John and Alice Coltrane. Ravi edited the new collection of photos of his late father titled Coltrane, the Definitive Visual Celebration of the Legend. We'll talk more after a short break. I'm Terry Gross, and this is Fresh Air.

0: 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And from the estate of Joan B. Kroc, whose bequest serves as an enduring investment in the future of public radio and seeks to help NPR be the model for high-quality journalism in the 21st century.
1: On the next echoes, Glasgow singer Alex Amour from her debut, Heavenly Bodies. And we'll hear the cello extended into minimalist variations by Casper Close. I'm John DiLiberto, and it's Part of the Bliss on the next echoes from PRX.
2: 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Our forecast from FLXweather.com, rainy, warmer, and humid. Partly cloudy, warm, and muggy tonight. Overnight lows in the upper 60s. Sun and clouds Wednesday with afternoon thunderstorms, very humid with highs in the mid-80s. Increasing sun Thursday, still muggy with highs in the upper 70s. 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
3: Picture this. You are one of about 100 people squeezed into the candlelit upstairs room of a Dublin pub. There's a stage and you have no idea who might be about to step out onto it. That's what it's like to be at the Ruby Sessions, a weekly showcase with a secret lineup. Coming up, Ruby Sessions founder Connor Donovan explains how he started them 27 years ago and talks about the time he accidentally let slip when a big star was playing one night.
4: How many people? Did we have 7,000 people show up that night? Around, yeah.
5: Because I couldn't keep my mouth shut.
3: Connor also talks about his most memorable Ruby session, which started with a mysterious phone call.
4: And she said something like, and as you know, he doesn't normally play live, but would you guys be up for having him down? There was just something about the confidence of her voice or the way she said that sentence, as you know. So I said, okay, let me just check. So I hung up and I Googled.
3: You'll find out who it was and hear a special edition of the Ruby Sessions for Sense of Place Dublin today. I'm Raina Duras. This is World Cafe. This is Sense of Place Dublin, and you can't really talk about Dublin music without talking about one of the biggest bands, or maybe the biggest band to ever come out of that city, U2. So here's one from their album, The Joshua Tree, With or Without You.